That track was True Colors by Mike D off his debut solo album, Thank You. Mike D is a New York-based musician and rapper, better known as Michael Lewis Diamond. You might know him from the Beastie Boys. That's where he kicked off. This is his debut solo album. As you just heard, it's an unusual combination of electro, glitch, rap, and punk rock with a nostalgic and sentimental tone. If you've been waiting for new Mike D releases, you've been waiting a while, because it's been 15 years since he last put anything out. He's taken an extended break since the passing of MCA, other co-founder of the Beastie Boys, who passed away in 2012. Up next, this is Frickin' Frack by Blind Yeo off the Lemoyne Point. That is 2SER's feature album for this week. I'll have a bit more to say about that after I play the track. Don't go anywhere. We've got Cal's Wine Chat coming up. If you are a regular listener of the Thursday Daily, you'd be familiar with it. If not, well, you're in for a treat. This is where we talk all about wine with Cal, our resident wine expert. I learn something new every week. I've been drinking wine more, for better or worse, since I first started talking with Cal, because he gets you inspired about the technicalities of what's going on with wine. Anyway, here's Frickin' Frack. Don't go anywhere.

0: That track was Freakin' Frack by Blind Yo off their album The Lemoyne Point. That is 2SER's feature album of the week this week. Blind Yo are a Cornwall-based jazz and experimental music collective. They formed during jam sessions during the 2020 COVID lockdown. It feels like a lot of bands, like if there was one creative upside to having such a bottleneck on live music for those years, I reckon it's that lots of bands could kind of incubate in that time, and you end up with some really interesting stuff coming out in the years later. The Lemoyne Point is Blind Yo's debut album, and it was recorded on a disused airfield near St. Agnes. Their sound is, as you would have just heard, hypnotic. It's very groove heavy. It's got strong krautrock influences, psychedelic folk, and freeform jazz all happening at the same time. This next track, Smoke Signals by Iwuda, off their album Music for Iwuda. I have a bit to say about that after the track plays. Don't go anywhere. We've got Cal's wine chat coming up, as I was saying before. We're going to be talking all about wine. If you're a wine drinker, that's great. And if you're not yet, Cal's going to convert you. He sort of converted me, I was saying before. Anyway, here's Smoke Signals.
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0: That track, absolutely lovely, 1 Million Angels by Charlie Ivan Band off their album Of Nothing. Charlie Ivan is an Mpatwe, Alice Springs-based musician. His music sits somewhere between rock and desert blues, and his songs are shaped by the landscapes of Central and Western Australia. I've never been to Central and Western Australia, but I feel like sonically I was transported there a little bit with that track. If that's what it feels like out there in the desert, I want to be there. Charlie Ivan is going to be performing at the Vanguard on King Street in Newtown on... He did perform in Newtown on King Street, and he was there with Hinano Fujisaki and Beryl. I believe that was the last time he was in Sydney. Hinano Fujisaki went to high school with me. We were in biology together. She was always a weapon, and it's great to see her doing great things musically. This album by Charlie Ivan, Of Nothing, was produced and recorded by Dylan Young of Way Dynamic. Okay, up next, this is Marinade by Tricky Mitch Sanders. My name's Rupert. You're listening to the Thursday Daily. Don't go anywhere.
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They were attacked. Lost the art. But they say it's okay. They got some magic pills beneath the bar. They used to say, don't you dare dream. The killer lead on one time. There was too much said, and now they're gone. They said, did you hear about that family that burnt down in the house? I hear the words.

Turn on, tune in, and drop out. Every Thursday at 2 p.m. with Andre Kalman for a trip through the revolutions of the psychedelic era. 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

Hi, I'm Ben. I'm a volunteer for the Wednesday Drive here at 2SER, and I love 2SER because of the people I get to meet, the stories I get to make, and the music.

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8: Wei Tao Yang 是香港的原居民，随中国南明宋朝移居来到家下新界略脚。魏头人是住在一条村里头，有一条爆梨仔保住佢。村里面那些人民亲戚就好像一个大家庭。魏头我的讲

0: That track was Opening the Mouth by Rainbow Chan off their album The Bridal Lament. My name's Rupert. You're listening to The Thursday Daily on 2SER 107.3. Up next, we've got Cal's Wine Chat. We're going to be talking all about blind tasting. This week on Wine Chat, Cal sat down with Yarra Valley winemaker Lucien Fitzgerald to talk all about blind tasting, how it works. I'll let him take over. He's the expert. Stick around because Cal has converted me from not really being a wine drinker to something of a wine drinker. And that's that if nothing else, attests to the power of this segment. Here's Cal now.
1: To Wine Chat.
0: Looks like we're having some playback issues. Let's see if we can sort that out and get Cal coming on.
1: Welcome, everybody, to Wine Chat. We've got something a little different for this week's episode. Lucien, do you want to introduce yourself and sort of tell the people who you are?
2: Hi, guys. My name's Lucien Fitzgerald. I guess you call me a young wine worker, a dog's body. I work in the Yarra Valley. At the moment, I work for Oakridge. Just across the business, you know, production, sales, vineyard, whatever they tell me to, really. Particularly interested, I suppose, in Cabernet and Chardonnay being a dyed-in-the-wool Yarra fella. Yeah, that's me.
1: Yeah, cool. So this week, we've both sent each other a bottle of wine. We don't know what these wines are. So we're going to be doing a little blind tasting thing. So we'll have a little chat about what blind tasting is, why people do it. Then we're going to both taste these wines, give our full notes on them, and see if we can figure out what each other has. I guess like first and foremost, like why, in your opinion, why do people blind taste wines?
2: I think it's a good way of seeing whether or not the emperor is wearing clothes, you know. I think the best way to come across a wine is without knowing anything about it, because it reduces everything about it to one fundamental question, which is, do I like it? Do I not like it? Cuts out some of the bluster. It cuts out, you know, the perennial issue with wine drinking, which is price, this idea that a bottle owes you money. And I think it can be really fascinating to come up against a wine without knowing what it is and just working through the elements of it, you know, is it varietal? You know, can you see an obvious variety jumping out? You know, maybe a Viognier or Chardonnay has big stone fruit. Is there wine making, you know, that you can obviously taste in it? And, you know, fundamentally, do you like it? Do you like it or not like it without knowing what it is? And you could be really surprised at what you like and what you don't.
1: Yeah, and I think we've both definitely encountered wines that we've either loved or despised, and then found out what they are and been slightly aghast at what the sort of where your expectations are for what that wine's going to look like versus what the what your actual opinions are on it at the end of the day. I just wanted to touch on, because you mentioned whether or not a wine is varietal, and this is a term I know I use a lot. But it's a term that I see a lot of people who maybe are outside the industry or aren't in the sort of like, let's call it obsessive enthusiast sort of space that we exist in, misuse a lot or don't really have a good understanding. So if a wine was to be varietal to you, what would you say that means?
2: Well, let's take probably one of the clearest examples. If a red wine is peppery, to me, that's a varietal character of Shiraz. It's not to say that Shiraz is the only wine that can be peppery, but it's, you know, representative of what I consider a, you know, Shiraz wine to be aromatically and on the palate. That being said, it's a complex issue because I don't think all Shiraz wines have to be peppery, but, you know, it becomes quite muddy too when you get into, say, things like lactic characters in a Chardonnay, for example, or oaky characters in a Chardonnay. Now, it doesn't come out of the ground as a lactic or oaky wine, but you know, those are common cultural practices or winemaking techniques for Chardonnay, and I think you can consider those varietal because you're handling it in a way consistent with that variety and in a style which is, you know, generally accepted to be a Chardonnay style.
1: Yeah, and I think that's actually a really interesting point, specifically with Chardonnay, right? Because especially when you start looking at, like, not to throw them under the bus like I do every week, but the Californian Chardonnays, which usually have, a complete malo and some amount of sort of diacetyl going on in there, which, whilst I might not particularly like that, is a genuine, like, varietal characteristic that I think is, like, really shows... is easy to pick up in a wine that you see blind and sort of is very indicative of what it might be. Even if, you know, I mean, or you look at Brettanomyces, I mean, the amount of French wines that present Brett symptoms, but that is like very, very in keeping with the style, especially when you're talking about like Loire Valley Gamay and stuff like that. In fact, if it's not Bretty, I get a little disappointed sometimes. I'm looking for the horse saddle. I'm looking for the cloves, you know?
2: Oh, you know, we've made some decent runs at pretty bretty wines in Australia too.
1: Yes, no, that's definitely true. That's definitely true. So every week on the show, we sort of like to finish it off with a little recommendation. And typically, it's usually a wine that I'm picking that is, you know, either something interesting or something that people might not have encountered before. Or just something that I was really, really excited by that I'd tasted recently. Has there been anything that you've been drinking recently that you really, really want more people to know about and sort of get behind?
2: The best wine I've drunk in the last couple weeks is probably... So Dave Bicknell, you know, notoriously let go from Oak Ridge recently, been focusing on the Applecross. The 25 close-planted Pinot Noir that he's put out, I think, is one of the finest examples of Yarra Pinot I've ever seen. And it is one of those ones that's, if it's above 13% alcohol, it's only just. It's supposedly MV6, but it doesn't look like any other MV6 I've ever seen. Planted in 1976 in Nillimbik at the old Diamond Valley Estate. Great heritage, remarkably total frame shift from the rest of the Yarra growing in Nillimbik. Harsher, drier, harder country, less good vintages, but those ones that you get are good. Like all marginal varieties, when you get a good one, boy, they sing. And just a dense, almost black-fruited Pinot Noir, just a beautiful, singing, aromatic wine with the classic Dave touch of, you know, waterlight tannins. So that's probably the best wine I've drunk recently. Looking really good.
1: Awesome. Well, thanks so much for that. And thank you so much for your time today. Really appreciate it. Very good to catch up and, you know, sink a couple of glasses, even if it's virtually. It's always an absolute pleasure.
0: That was Cal Lee speaking with Lucien Fitzgerald, talking all about blind tasting. Lucien Fitzgerald is a winemaker from the Yarra Valley. If you just tuned in, you're listening to 2SER 107.3. This is the Thursday Daily with me, Rupert Canning. This next track is Lamborghini by Severed Heads off their album Can't Stop It, Volume 2. I'll tell you all about it once it's played. Don't go anywhere.

That track was Lamborghini by Severed Heads, I should say, not Seven Heads. Maybe that's a band name. Give me credit if you take it. Okay, and it's from the compilation album Can't Stop It 2 Deluxe Edition, or Deluxe Reissue, I should say. This is an artist compilation put together by Australian record label Chapter Music. It features underground and hard-to-source releases from the Australian post-punk, new wave, or no wave, I should say, and experimental music scenes. Compilation features tracks by groups like Severed Heads, so we just heard, The Systematics, and Scattered Order. Absolutely go check it out if you are a fan of hard-to-source Australian post-punk and no wave. This next track is Whole World Round by Sour Worm. They're Australian. Stick around because we've got the news coming up after that. You're listening to 2SER 107.3. Don't go anywhere.

tooth or two. Well, the baby, I am sweet. For you.

0: that track. Sugar in My Cup, absolutely lovely. Sometimes it feels a bit almost superfluous saying that these tracks are lovely because every single one of them is lovely. Lockie does such an impeccable job at picking these tracks that it just almost goes without saying. But I'm going to say it because that's how I feel. Okay, very soon, stick around. We're going to be talking with Bethany Kiss, PhD candidate at the University of Melbourne, all about designing homes for the wildlife that might end up living in them. As in homes for people, maybe on the edge of the bush, sometimes not though, where that are suitable for wildlife to come and hang out in a way that works for everybody. Because I suppose as like urban sprawl continues, as the growth of cities increasingly encroaches on the bush, this is a problem that more and more people, well, maybe not a problem, maybe an opportunity. It's going to be something, however you want to frame it, that people are going to be encountering. I'm looking forward to this chat. Bethany's going to be coming on in about 5 minutes from now, so stick around for that. For now, here is We Were the Core Seeds by the Ina Stray Orchestra. 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My name's Rupert. I'll see you soon.
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0: That track was Commandeered Parade by Ned Collett off his album Mixed Light. Now, have you ever found a bare-nosed wombat napping under your house or heard a possum thumping about in your roof? If you have, you're not alone, as data from Wildlife Victoria, I assume it's much the same in New South Wales, has found that 2,400 native animals were reported by people as being in or under buildings over the past decade. As Australia races to build more houses, how do we make them more friendly towards our environment and the animals that live there? On the line with me this morning is Bethany Kiss, PhD candidate at the University of Melbourne. Bethany, thanks so much for joining me.
1: Hi, thanks for having me, Rupert.
0: So when we're looking at animals seeking out buildings, what's actually going on? Why are they being driven to do this? What are the sort of dynamics at play?
1: Yeah, so one of the things that the study found is that animals are using buildings in these really unique and interesting ways. You know, we found welcome swallows nesting above doorways, rainbow lorikeets in chimneys, even someone found kookaburras nesting in their shower exhaust fan. And one of the things is that these animals are using buildings essentially as replacement habitat. And especially in cities where these habitat resources are really hard to find, animals are therefore seeking them out in our buildings.
0: What sort of animals do you think are showing up, does the study show, are showing up most commonly in people's homes?
1: Yeah, so unsurprisingly, we found lots of possums in roofs. I'm sure most people have a story about a possum running around their roof at all hours of the morning. Lots of microbats in wall cavities and bare-nosed wombats sleeping under houses, as you said.
0: So if we're looking at architecture as being like having the potential to be like positive or negative for these animals, like if we just sort of accept that this is something that's going to be happening more and more as the housing sort of encroaches on the bush, what sort of features are going to be negatively affecting these animals, and which are going to be more positive?
1: Yeah, so there's a range of things. Essentially, the thing that we found is that these habitats that are being, so these animals that are using buildings as habitats, they're seeking out alternatives to habitat resources they can't find in cities. So, for instance, the Pacific black duck that we found commonly nesting on balconies, that's a replacement for a cliff edge, or a roof cavity or a wall cavity is a substitute for a tree hollow. And so what this is telling us is that we need to be providing more resources in our cities for these animals. And one of the things that we can do, one of the major things that we can do, is honestly protecting those natural existing habitats where possible. So things like large mature trees that have a tree hollow in it, they are so precious. And when we cut one of those trees down, they can take over 100 years to form another tree hollow like that. But on an individual level, there's things that we can do just in our everyday to be more nature animal friendly. So there's a great resource called Atlas of Living Australia, and you can jump on there and you can go and see your property and look within a 5 kilometre radius and see what animals are showing up. So for one of the ones that people often like to see are superb fairy wrens. They're these really beautiful little birds that turn blue, the males turn blue when they're mating, and they're very cute. And there's a range of things that you can actually do to design for those species. And some things are really simple, like even just not cleaning spider webs around your house, because spider webs are really useful for superb fairy wrens to go and make their nests with. There's other things like keeping your cat inside is a major, major thing that we can do for our native biodiversity, because it's the number one threat actually to a lot of our native birds, because cats like to go out, unfortunately, over at nighttime and kill all these native birds. So there's a range of things. I mean, one of the things that I would love to see as well is that we get some of these things put into our new builds out in our new suburb that we're going to be building.
0: Yeah, that would be awesome if we had these. I mean, it's so fascinating to hear that. I mean, it's fascinating. It's also obviously sad to hear that these animals are being forced to find sort of analogs for the sort of shelters that they would be finding in nature. And I guess it's sort of heartening to hear that they are having some success in doing that. But I'm sure there are a lot that aren't. Do you think that this is something that government will be receptive to building these sorts of, do you think there's much of an appetite for this? Because I think this is sort of the, when I hear about this issue, this seems it's like something that almost everybody loves native animals, at least, you know, in principle, you'd think they'd be sort of in favour of it. It's just about getting the word out.
1: Yes, 100%. And that's the thing. Sometimes you do just need studies like this to really highlight what we already, I mean, I don't know about you, but I grew up in Australia and I have several stories about possums in my roof, microbats in my walls, especially since I've started this research. Literally everyone I know has a story about some animal doing something in a building or around a building trying to find habitat.
0: I had a snake in my bathroom. That was pretty hectic.
1: Oh, wow. When I was like four. That's extraordinary. Wow, yeah. It's extraordinary. I mean, there's all these stories about animals trying to exist in our cities, but we really don't do enough with our buildings and with our street design. And, I'm really hoping that, you know, I do think change is on the horizon. I do think, you know, sometimes we like to copy or like to seek influence from the UK. and they've actually brought in a mandate where every new build has to have a swift brick in their building. So I think that would be awesome if we had something like that.
0: Where Sorry, what's we could that? Actually, what's that they have to have?
1: Oh, a swift brick.
0: What's that?
1: So swifts are, they're an endangered species over in the UK. And that like many species that we have in Australia, they like to seek out those tree hollows, but cities just really don't have enough of them. So what they did was they now mandate every new building has to have a nest box for this bird that it can nest in the facade.
0: That's awesome. That seems like the exact sort of thing we should be taking inspiration from. Bethany, thanks so much for your time. Thanks so much for the chat. This is super informative. And as I said, I reckon this is the kind of thing that people would absolutely get behind. It's just about spreading awareness. So thanks for coming on today to do that.
1: Thanks for having me.
0: That was Bethany Kiss, PhD candidate at the University of Melbourne, explaining to us this new phenomenon of animals. Well, I suppose it's probably not new, but this phenomenon of animals coming in, making do with what they can in our urban environments and suburban environments, and what we can do to give them an easier time, I suppose. Okay, this track is Today Tomorrow by Blind Yo. 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

0: That track was I Was Wrong by Ducks featuring Squirrel. That's off of Ducks' EP Backyard Battles. Now, when you hear the term method acting, who or what do you think of? Maybe Heath Ledger as the Joker or Daniel Day-Lewis as Abraham Lincoln. Method acting, I think it would be fair to say, is probably generally misunderstood in pop culture. We have an idea of what it might be, but in terms of the technicalities, I don't know. I don't know if I have a very good idea about it. And apart from that, it seems that there's increasingly, or something that's being brought to the attention of the broader culture, is that there might be a gender bias in that actresses are being in general given less permission to method act in the productions in which they're involved. And when they do it, they're under-recognized for it. Here to discuss this with us today is Ian Maxwell, Associate Professor in Theatre and Performance Studies at the University of Sydney. Ian, thanks so much for coming on.
1: No worries, Rupert.
0: So when the public, when I certainly think of method acting, I think for most people, what comes to mind is a vision of somebody totally embodying their character, embodying it off camera, maybe even doing something, doing things that might be socially unacceptable if they didn't have the justification of them method acting to justify it. But it started in Russia with Konstantin Stanislavski. Can you tell us a bit about that?
1: Yeah, so Stanislavski was an actor and director working in Moscow in the early part of the 20th century. And he's generally credited with being the first person to work with what he understood as a scientific approach to acting. So rather than just actors standing up and doing what they'd seen other people doing or sort of performing a set of party tricks, he said, no, an actor has to study their role, has to understand what he called the given circumstances of the world in which a character existed, and to draw on a set of what he at some stage has called psychophysical resources in order to produce a performance which could be consistently the same night after night. So rather than just waiting for inspiration to hit, he said you have to come up with a structure that makes that possible. Importantly, Stanislavski kept working on what he was doing throughout his life, so he never sort of settled on a final cluster of ideas. And his work often gets referred to as a system, a constantly evolving system rather than the method. The method is what happened when Stanislavski toured America in the 1920s and started teaching some of the techniques he was working with to a group of progressive actors and directors in New York. And at that point, that group of people picked up on a clutch of ideas in Stanislavski and kind of moved them right to the center of what would become the method. Part of this was also informed by significant problems in translating what Stanislavski and the Russian actors with whom he was touring were saying. So, I feel like I'm delivering a lecture, but the key difference is that Stanislavski said and taught and trained actors to draw upon their own experiences in order to put together what he'd call a through line for the actors. So if I'm playing a scene in which I marry someone, I need to think about an experience kind of like marrying someone, not to focus on the emotion itself, but to sort of build a sense of the world and the experiences and the exchanges, which then generates the emotion. So an actor working in the Stanislavski system would look for a series of analogues from their own experience to the journey the character was going through and kind of string them together to provide a set of stimuluses for themselves.
0: Got you off there for a second. Go on.
1: Yeah. What happened when it turned to America is that idea of going into your emotional memory,
0: right,
1: which isn't a term that Stanislavski would use, became everything. And in particular, there's a fellow called Lee Strasberg, who's very famous, who encouraged actors to push deep and hard into traumatic memories and to start, in a sense, not just working with those memories as an analogue, but to really go into them and let them take over what they were doing. So the process becomes much less one of putting together material to create a character than going into your own depths. And for Strasberg, probably influenced by Freudian thinking, this becomes a really important idea that we are all a little bit messed up. We have deep, hidden traumatic memories, and the actor's job is to tap into them and to allow them to surge through them. So that's kind of where this idea of method acting came from.
0: So we've got prominent actresses like Kristen Stewart and Anna Taylor-Joy coming out and saying that they feel that women are both under-recognized for method acting, and that to the extent that beyond being just under-recognized, they feel that they're being given less permission, less scope to actually method act. What's going on?
1: So I think there's two things going on. One is method acting in the popular sense, and this is where you started out talking, has become associated with this idea of, you know, never being out of character and sort of behaving excessively and transgressively and, you know, telling people on set not to look you in the eye or to refer to you as anything other than the character. And I do think that's a kind of distortion of the very technical work that method acting entails. So that's one thing. And then on top of that, we get a gender critique, which seems to be sustained, that when men do behave intensely and antisocially and nastily on set, there's a tendency to make that sound like an heroic thing to do. You know, they're really pushing the boundaries. They're going deep into themselves. They're doing something authentic and powerful. And the argument that's being made is that when female actors do that, there's a different narrative, that they're being indulgent or difficult to work with, etc. So there's a couple of things going on there, and it seems to be borne out. What, you know, historically we could say that plenty of female actors, including people like Marilyn Monroe, worked with Lee Strasberg to learn method acting as a technique. And we also know that there's many, many actors, female actors, who have worked really hard to transform themselves to work in roles. Now, again, it's going to be really clear, that's not necessarily method acting, but it kind of becomes associated with this idea of method acting, and that they're generally there's a narrative that sort of makes that look a bit like hysterical behaviour rather than heroic behaviour.
0: It sounds like there's a lot of work to be done first in just like disentangling what the public's understanding of what this actually means. But then beyond that, once we've sort of established consistent understanding among the public, making sure that there is parity in the, because you're right. Like I was recently read about Jim Carrey playing Andy Kaufman, and he embodied him for, and I think it's totally true. I can't imagine a woman behaving so, I mean, people said that Jim Carrey was impossible to be with on that set. And I cannot imagine a woman being lauded in the same way that Jim Carrey was.
1: That's right. You know, and it tends to sort of be that women are characterised as, I don't know, sort of being obsessively, hysterical about what they're doing, rather than being seen as I said, sort of, you know, brave explorers of the limits of the human psyche. you mentioned Heath Ledger before as well. And of course, the thing with Heath Ledger is that he actually wasn't a trained actor in lots of ways. And there was a kind of understanding that the kinds of things that method acting teaches in terms of going deep into memory can be very, very powerful, particularly if it's not developed in a very careful way with actors, and that they're actually being trained to manage the limits of that stuff. So acting schools do a really good job of psychologically supporting actors and sort of saying, you know, don't push yourself to the limit, construct a performance. And that's quite a different journey to be on.
0: Makes a lot of sense. Ian, thanks so much for coming on. This has been a really interesting conversation.
1: Worries. Have a great day.
0: Yeah, you too. It's one of those chats that I think there's much more we could talk about, but we are unfortunately running low on time. So thank you very much for your time today. And maybe we'll have you back on.
1: Great. Look forward to that. Bye-bye.
0: That was Ian Maxwell, Associate Professor in Theatre and Performance Studies at the University of Sydney, chatting to us about how pop culture commonly misconstrues what method acting is, and also, like, this talking about this massive gender bias that exists where men engaging in what the public understand to be method acting, whether it is or not, is a separate question. They're lauded for it, and women are often treated completely differently. So a standard that's going to have to be rectified one way or the other. Here is Honey Eater by Luluk off their album Sweet Thief. Great album. Luluk, so awesome. They're from Melbourne. I think they live in New York. They got like NPR's album of the year back in the day, and they're still absolutely keeping to the same standard. So enjoy this. I'll be back shortly, but we're almost at the end of the show. So we'll be signing off. This is The Daily on 2SER. My name's Rupert. See you soon.

Nintendo Era Hero by Marlophone. Good track to finish up with. Hope you've enjoyed the show today. This has been the Thursday Daily with me, Rupert Canning. It's been a really good spread of topics, I reckon. If you just tuned in, maybe you caught our chat about method acting and the gender bias that exists in terms of the permission that men and women get to method act in our different productions. Before that, we were talking all about the encroachment of housing into the bush and how animals are increasingly having to find innovative ways to make use of sort of architecture in finding new ways to live and how we can build structures that help them to do that. Because it's unfortunately the reality that we live in. It's been, it's been broad chat. It's been good music. I hope you've enjoyed it. Up next, stick around. It's Vinnie Ramone with The Outpost. Top quality music coming up. For now, we're going to finish out on Seafoam Green by Queenie off their album Pleasance. I'll see you next time. Hope you have a wonderful day. Bye for now.

0: Okay, son, I've got a whole pile of squirrels here to skin. So why don't you make yourself useful and provide some entertainment?
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0: I said some entertainment. Ah, that's nice.

Welcome to The Outpost. My name is Vinny Ramone. You are now tuned into The Outpost here at 2SER 107.3. I'm going to be on air till 2 p.m. this afternoon. I did open up with REM, Ebo the Letter, featuring the voice of Patti Smith, of course. That's from their album New Adventures in Hi-Fi, an album which turned 30 years old today. Hard to believe. Right now we're listening to The Damned. The Damned will be in Sydney tonight. One show only in Sydney, playing the Sydney Opera House. Not often you get to play The Damned on a show like The Outpost. Also in Sydney tonight, we're spoiled for choices. Robert Forster playing with his wonderful Swedish band. They're playing at the City Recital Hall. Hearing great things about the Swedish band. Robert Moran from the band did his own show last night at the Botany View Hotel. That would have been a good one to be at. Sadly, I was not there. On today's show, I will be joined in about 5-10 minutes' time by Simon Relf from the Tambourine Girls, coming in to tell us about their brand new album, which is actually being released today, and play a song live at the Outpost for us. That's coming up real soon. Also today, it's a pretty sad day here at the Outpost, and a pretty sad week for the Sydney music community. During the second half of today's show, we will be remembering Jason Walker, who we lost in the last week. Singer, songwriter, pedal steel player extraordinaire, published author of books, and also, a lot of people don't realise this, but Jason was also the founder and original host of this very show, The Outpost, going back almost 25 years ago. I'll be playing a bunch of Jason's songs from his 4 solo albums, plus a little bit of other stuff which Jason played on. Jason must have been on 100-plus albums with his wonderful pedal steel. I'll also be playing snippets of a couple of interviews and live songs Jason performed on this show as a guest with me going way, way back. That's coming up during the second half of today's Outpost show. For now, well, we're going to go with a song from Robert Forster's latest album with his Swedish band, Strawberries, 2SER 107.3.

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0: We followed Robert Foster with a song called Oscar Wildlife, an early single lifted off the brand new album Hold Your Horses by the Tambourine Girls. The Tambourine Girls are launching the new record with a show next week, Friday the 18th of September at Bootleggers in Newtown. Simon Relf from the Tambourine Girls now joins me here at the Outpost. Welcome to the Outpost. How are you doing, Simon?
1: Pretty good, man. Thanks for having me. I just flew in from Alice Springs yesterday. We've been out there for a couple of weeks. And I went in to get this guitar from Terry Sirio this morning and walked here, so feeling good.
0: How's Terry?
1: He's good. He's making a new record.
0: He's a great
1: Tony
0: guy.
1: Buchan right now.
0: He's been a regular here over many years with me.

0: Love Terry. Yeah. Thanks for swinging by to see us. Now, Simon, you have been here for a guest spot with me way, way back pre-COVID times. You were actually here back in 2019 as one-third of the Sydney supergroup as such. Oh, Reach, a trio that comprises yourself, Terry Serio, who we just mentioned, and also Marcus Gordon.
1: Yeah, that was great.
0: Oh, Reach, still a happening thing. I know you have played together very occasionally during the years since you did put out, I think, an EP and also a single.
1: Yeah, we put a record out called, I think it was just self-titled.
0: Yeah.
1: And yeah, we play very sporadically. It's generally Terry that gets a gig and says, hey, I might do it as an O Reach thing. It's sort of everybody's side project, which is why it sort of works that way. But recently, we went in to do some recording with Tony Buchan, and we approached it by just going in with absolutely nothing and starting, you know, with zero and seeing what happened. And we made two really cool songs that we really felt good about. So hopefully we're going to find some time to do more of that.
0: All right, okay. I'm sure Terry will be in touch when that happens.
1: Yeah. Look forward
0: to that one. Yeah. Hold Your Horses, the new album by the Tambourine Girls. How many records has there been now? I know I have at least two earlier ones at home on vinyl.
1: Yeah, there was the first EP, and this is our fourth LP.
0: Okay.
1: Yeah.
0: How long have the Tambourine Girls been together as a band? And where and how did you first come together? Because it began as a solo outlet for you, didn't it? Because you were playing guitar with the band Deep Sea Arcade.
1: Yeah, that's right. So around 2013 was when that first EP came out. And yeah, I was in Deep Sea Arcade and I loved playing guitar in that band. But then I started writing songs, and I guess I needed a place to put them. It was actually our drummer from Deep Sea Arcade, Carlos, who's now in the Tambourine Girls, who showed them to Tony Buchan, actually, and that's how that first EP got made. And then the band came together. Nick Weaver, who was the bass player in Deep Sea Arcade, played bass on the first EP. But then he was such a great guitarist, we wanted to sort of let him have a place to spread his wings as a guitarist, so we got Pat Harris in to play bass, and that's what the band became. Yeah.
0: The new record, Hold Your Horses, it's actually out today, isn't it?
1: It is, yeah.
0: Yeah. Is it just the three of you now on the album?
1: It is, yeah. Sadly, Nick died over 5 years ago now. And, you know, at first I was sure that the band was over, you know. But it was when I started to realise that we could just be a trio. I think I hated the idea of having to replace him. And when we started thinking about just, you know, starting again as the three of us, it became quite exciting because there's so much space in a trio, you know. And it's like he's there because he's this negative space that we can all swim in now. And that's how this record got made, I suppose, yeah.
0: Who writes the songs? Are they yours, Simon?
1: Yeah, mostly. It's getting more and more collaborative when we get time to get together. There's a song on there, Underwater, that was a total collaboration.
0: Yeah, I've played that one before. Yeah, that was a single. Yeah,
1: that's right. So, you know, generally we go, our bass player Pat has like a studio on his dad's shed out in Armidale, and we generally work in sort of 3 or 4 day chunks. We go out there, generally I have a few songs, and also we try and just sort of play and sort of create something new, and Underwater came like that. But yeah.
0: Should we have you do a live song now? What song are you going to do?
1: I'm going to do one called Love Song. I really like it. It's one of my favorites. And I didn't think it would be on the record. I think I played it to Pat on the last day of the recording, and it sort of surprised us. So, yeah, I'll do a little acoustic version of it.
0: Simon Ralph from the Tambourine Girls live at the Outpost.

0: Simon Ralph from the Tambourine Girls, live at the Outpost here in the 2SER studios. This afternoon, the song you heard was Love Song. The studio version of that one can be found on the brand new Tambourine Girls album, Hold Your Horses. Thanks for playing live, Simon. There is an album launch show happening Friday, 18th of September at Bootleggers on King Street, Newtown. Also playing that night will be Marcus Index. Marcus Index being the musical outlet for your O-Reach bandmate, Marcus Gordon, who is also one half of Biff and Blue, of course. Do you also play with Marcus Index, Simon? I'm sure.
1: I do, yeah.
0: Yeah, I'm sure I saw you playing with the band one night at Mary's Underground when Marcus Index opened for Babababa.
1: Definitely. Yeah, I play guitar in his band these days. I love it. But at the moment, he's doing like a sort of a solo-y, almost like a hip-hop-y electronic kind of project. And so he'll be playing on his own with some in some form. I'm looking forward to seeing it.
0: Yeah, he came in late last year with Imogen for the when they released the Biff and Blue record.
1: Yeah.
0: The launch sounds like a great night of music. The Tambourine Girls and Marcus Index, Bootleggers on Friday week. Will it be the whole new album that night for the Tambourine Girls, or a mix of new and old from previous records?
1: It'll be a mix of new and old, I think. Yeah.
0: Okay.
1: We're looking forward to playing some new songs and some old songs. We're just looking forward to playing, really.
0: Yeah. And how can 2SER listeners get hold of the new Hold Your Horses album? Have you done vinyl for this one or CDs? Is Bandcamp the go-to?
1: We do have Bandcamp. It's not on there yet. We haven't made vinyls yet. It can be a bit expensive, but we hope to down the track. At the moment, it's just available streaming and all of that.
0: I need to ask you, because I've always often wondered about it, how did the Tambourine Girls band name come about? Because you're obviously a bunch of blokes, and I know Paul Kelly famously named his old band the Coloured Girls, as in the Lou Reed song "Walk on the Wild Side," and the Coloured Girls go do do do do do. But where did the Tambourine Girls come from? I've always wondered.
1: Yeah, it just kind of popped into my head, and I didn't really have a band at the time, but I liked the imagery of those words. They reminded me of the Bob Dylan record, John Wesley Harding.
0: Yeah.
1: Because that record, none of the songs make any sense to me, but they're full of imagery. And I see all these kind of mythical, mystical creatures dancing, you know. And then my friend Marcus told me later that it's in Exodus. It's in the Bible. The Tambourine Girls danced and led the people out of Babylon or something. I don't know. Is there something mystical about those three words that I like? Yeah.
0: Good answer. Thanks for coming in, Simon. We're going to go out now with a couple more songs from the new Hold Your Horses record. Firstly, the opening track, She Came Home Last Night. Thanks, mate.
1: Thanks, mate.

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Courtney Marie Andrews on The Outpost, a song called Took You Up. Courtney Marie Andrews, a past guest on The Outpost on one of her previous tours, just announced Love Police are bringing Courtney Marie Andrews back to Australia. There's a bunch of dates all up and down the East Coast only. The Sydney date is happening Saturday, 12th of December at the Factory Floor. Before Courtney Marie Andrews, a couple of songs from the new Tambourine Girls record, Hold Your Horses. We heard She Came Home Last Night and In the Morning. You are tuned into The Outpost with Vinnie Ramone here at 2SER 107.3. Time to premiere a brand new song. Bad Debts come from south of the border. These guys have grown up on a diverse musical diet with a common thread being the contrasting sound of widescreen Americana and freewheeling low-slung guitar rock. The band's second album, Half Light, is due out on vinyl this November. They're releasing single number 2 from that album. The song is called Peace of Mind. See what you think.

How we missed the great Lux Interior. Up front with the Cramps there, of course, from the recently issued green vinyl album, Gravest Gravy, unreleased recordings by the Cramps. That's Twist and Shout, a 1977 version. Long live the Cramps, one of the greatest garage rock bands I ever had the great pleasure of seeing. I saw them when they toured Australia, I think it was 1986, playing Selena's, on their, what was the tour called? A Date with Elvis. You are tuned to The Outpost with Vinnie Ramone, reminiscing here at 2SER 107.3 before the Cramps. We opened up premiering the brand new single by Bad Debts, a song called Peace of Mind from their forthcoming record Half Light. And in between, Perry Keys from what was 2SER's feature record last week, the Alison Bend. Perry Keys with a song called I Can't Drive on That Bridge Anymore. One artist I've been obsessed with for a long, long time is Japanese maestro Hosono Harumi, sometimes known as Harumi Hosono. He is 78 years old, and tomorrow he releases his first album of brand new material in a long, long time. The album is called Yours Sincerely, and we're going to preview a track from that album now, a song called Note of Mothership, 2SER 107.3.

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0: You are tuned to the Outpost of Vinnie Ramone at 2SER 107.3. We opened up some brand new music from Harumi Hosono from his forthcoming album, out tomorrow, Yours Sincerely, the song Note of Mothership. And then, well, pedal steel extraordinaire, former Triffids member Graham Lee from his brand new solo album, I Think I'm Alone Now, a song called Is There Any Pedal Steel in Heaven? And that's just the introduction we need for the rest of the show, which will sadly be mostly a tribute remembering Jason Walker, who passed away last Friday. From Graham Lee, talking about Pedal Steel in Heaven, we went into Grant Parsons and Emmylou Harris, their take on the new Soft Shoe. That's a song, we're going back, I think it was 22 years ago, Perry Keyes released his first album, Meter, and I actually arranged the launch show for that album. It was upstairs in the old Newtown RSL, which doesn't exist. And on the bill, I booked firstly Sam Shenazzi with his great band, and then Jason Walker and his Last Drinks to open up before Perry Keyes and his full band did a show. Just before Jason Walker and his band took the stage, I was actually DJing between the songs. I think it was the first time I'd ever publicly DJed. But I, as an intro, knowing that Jason Walker was a huge Graham Parsons fan, I played that song, New Soft Shoes, and a forever memory of Jason will be him on stage, ready to do his first song, but happily singing along into the microphone with Graham Parsons playing that very song, New Soft Shoe. Jason Walker, who passed away last Friday. We're going to remember him now for the remainder of today's Outpost show. Jason, of course, was the founder and original host of the Outpost here at 2SER going back almost 25 years ago. I'm in my 19th year of doing the show now, but it was originally started by Jason, who thought 2SER needed what was then termed an alt-country show, and pitched it together with then 2SER music director and Andrew Kadori. Just coincidentally, Jason contacted me just a few weeks ago about his renowned book he wrote 20-plus years ago on Graham Parsons, a book called God's Own Singer, which has recently been revised and reissued. And we made a date for Jason to come into 2SER for a guest spot to talk about that book here. That sadly was to be today. Jason Walker was my scheduled guest for today. Not to be. Sadly, he's now gone. And a big chunk of the show will be a tribute to Jason, playing his songs and also bits out of a couple of interviews I've dug out of my archives, the Outpost archives, when Jason was here previously as a guest. We're going to go now firstly to a song by The Birds from the one album which featured Graham Parsons, Sweetheart of the Rodeo, a song called 100 Years From Now, not the version on the album featuring Roger McGuinn on vocals. It's the version with Graham Parsons himself on vocals, because he actually wrote the song. From there, we'll go into the band that Jason was lead guitarist in for a little while, Golden Ruff, which I think is about the time I first met Jason. And then from Golden Ruff, we'll come into a heap of songs from Jason's solo albums. 2SER 107.3.
1: Who's going to count it off? I am. Okay, 1, 2, 3, 4, 1.

0: Larry?
1: Yeah, yeah.
0: Could I hear through my earphones too?
1: You don't hear anything?
0: No.
1: Oh, wow. Wait a minute.

Now, Graham Parsons on vocals. Golden Ruff, we heard in between. Green Room from the album This Sad Paradise, an album that featured Jason Walker on lead guitar. And we then heard the song Tears from Jason Walker's debut solo album, 2001's album Stranger to Someone, and the female lead vocals on that song together with Jason. It was the voice of the beautiful Audrey Auld, someone that we sadly lost a number of years ago now also. We're going to take a couple of tracks now from Jason Walker and The Last Drinks, the second album he released in 2003, an album called Ashes and Wine. We'll take two tracks from that one, the first one being Angel, and then we're going to come back and I'm going to play a snippet, part of an interview with Jason when he joined me in the studios way back in August 2011. He was here together with Susie Connolly and Brian Estepa talking all about Neil Young before a Neil Young tribute show that was raising funds at the time for Beyond Blue. And it includes the bit I'm playing includes a hilarious intro to Jason doing a Live at the Outpost version of the Neil Young song Sail Away to ECR 107.3.

0: Jason, before you do a song, have you got a favourite Neil Young album?
1: Yeah, I do, absolutely. Tonight's the Night.
0: Okay.
1: Beyond Doubt is my favourite Neil Young album. Since I was about 15, that's been my album of choice. I really like that dark, wasted vibe about that record. I hope my mum's not listening to this, but when I was a teenager, I, let's put it this way. And listen to a lot of Neil Young. I hope that the hip among you will get that little vocal
2: reference. You were gardening,
1: actually. Yeah, I was gardening. Had a green thumb, you could say. And I listened to that album all day, every day.
0: But to us, yeah, listeners, I need to reassure you that was not happening here in the studio.
1: No, that was just an approximation.
2: So it will be an OHS issue otherwise.
1: Yes.
0: As we lose ourselves in the cloud of smoke.
1: Okay. You have any Tic Tacs, man? Tonight's Tonight is my favourite Neil Young album, and I guess running a close second would be On the Beach.
0: That's my favourite.
1: It was kind of done around the same time, and I love Harvest too. That was the album that I heard a lot of when I was a kid. But Neil, I think Neil's greatest strength is that he has relevance to lots of different age groups of people. And, you know, my dad, who's in his mid-70s, loves Neil Young, and, you know.
3: Cool dude.
1: Yeah. My dad loves his mellow music, that's for sure. And Neil Young Unplugged is one of my dad's favourite things in the entire world.
0: Okay, put that one here for me. I might spin a song of that later.
1: Yeah.
2: Well, we're thinking of, Tom Stone actually wants to bring a broom on the night. So we can replicate the broom action for Harvest Moon. So expect that on the night, hopefully.
0: Cool. And Jason, you're going to do a song for us?
1: Yes.
0: Which
1: the
0: one?
1: The song is called Sail Away, and it's on the album Rust Never Sleeps.
0: Cool.
1: Which is, I think, another favourite of mine, of Neil's as well. So, here it is anyway.
0: Cool.
1: I could live inside a teepee. I could die in penthouse 35. You could lose me on the freeway. I would still

Remembering Jason Walker on the Outpost here at 2SER this afternoon. That live recording of Neil Young's Sail Away is done by Jason. It's from my archives. It was recorded in this very studio way back in August 2011 when Jason was a guest on this show together with Brian the Stepper and Susie Connolly. You heard them speaking before that song. We opened up before that Outpost Vintage Snippet with two songs from possibly my favourite album of Jason's albums, the album Ashes and Wine from 2009, Jason Walker and the Last Drinks. Two songs, Angel and Dissatisfaction. We're going to move forward to album number three now. 2010, Jason Walker released the album Ceiling Sun Letters. We'll take a song from that one. And then after that, I'm going to play another radio snippet from my Outpost archives. This one's from the 1st of September 2016. Jason came in to talk about his soon-to-be-released album number four, All Night Ghost Town, and performed a song from that album, 2SER 107.3.

0: You've been on the Sydney music scene, Jason, for what, close to 30 years now?
1: Yes.
0: Going way back to Playing With Axe, from Show Pony and Golden Ruff to Youth Group and the Older Guys, as well as being still guitar player for hire for numerous outfits and playing with your only sadly missed band, The Last Drinks. You've been a writer, penning a great Graham Parsons bio, as well as a book on Billy Thorpe. You've worn a lot of hats. Is it time now that Jason Walker, the singer-songwriter, stepped out on his own with the major label record?
1: Absolutely. I think the time has come. I'm not exactly a spring chicken anymore. I'm not going to say too much about my purported age, but you know, I've been around for a long time, and it is kind of a... You make me sound like I've had a real interesting career, which I guess I have had now that I think about it. But
0: every second Australian album I get, Jason Walker's on it these days.
1: I know. That's why I had to give up my job writing reviews for Australian country records, because I played on most of them. So, well, it seems like I did anyway. And but it's been an amazing career, and to actually experience something like being signed to Lost Highway at this point in my career is actually pretty amazing, and it's certainly very interesting to other people as well.
0: There are shades of the late great Texan troubadour Guy Clark, and also a bit of Towns and American recording era Johnny Cash in the songs, all huge influences on you and the making of the album.
1: Definitely. I think that when you do get to a certain age, I think you try to start saying too much with everything that you have, and you start pulling back, and you find ways to say a lot with a little, you know, whether it's just kind of stripping the lyrics back, which was, I think, a big thing for me, because previously I've kind of, overcooked the lyrics a bit, maybe with, a little bit too much rewriting and that sort of stuff. And the albums were always quite heavily produced, and now it's like, this album is actually quite kind of stripped back. There's really not a lot to it in a production sense. It's very kind of stripped back, and it just kind of lets the songs breathe.
0: Jason, we are going to come back and talk more about Dashville Skyline and live shows, but before that, you're now going to preview a track off your forthcoming album and play it for us live at the Outpost. What song are you going to do?
1: I'm going to do a song called Poison.
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0: Jason Walker. Love the outpost here in the 2CR studios this afternoon, doing a new song called Poison. The studio version of that song is available on the soon-to-be-released new Jason Walker album, All Night Ghost Town, due out September the 23rd. That sounded wonderful, Jason. Thanks so much for playing for us live at the outpost this afternoon.
1: Cheers, man. A pleasure.

Remembering Jason Walker on the Outpost this afternoon, we opened up with the song Crawl from album number 3 for Jason, Ceiling Sun Letters. And then from my archives, Jason Walker talking about what was his forthcoming album at the time, album number 4, All Night Ghost Town, and playing a song live at the Outpost, the song Poison, which was on that album. That was from an Outpost which aired live from this very studio back on the 1st September 2016. And just then we finished up with Jason Walker from that very album, All Night Ghost Town, with a song called Too Much of an Ache. Now, during both those interviews I played from the Outpost archives, we talked about Jason and the many, many other bands and albums he played on. One of the more recent ones was last year, Roger Knox, Uncle Roger Knox, Aboriginal elder, released an album called Bulanabi and the Old North Star. Jason had played with Roger Knox many times. I recall seeing him once playing in the Spiegel Tent for Sydney Festival. John Langford was out here also playing in that band. But Jason played with Roger Knox many, many times. He's all over the latest Roger Knox album, which came out last year. We're going to take a track from that album called Prison Wall, one that does feature Jason Walker on acoustic guitar and backing vocals.

Listening out for our song from the Jason Walker and the Last Drinks record, Ashes and Wine. R.I.P. Jason Walker, we'll miss you, mate. The Sydney music community will miss you greatly. Our condolences from 2SER to Jason's family and friends. Thank you. Thank you for your vision. You've been listening to The Outpost of Vinnie Ramone, 2SER 107.3. We're going to go out with one more song. This one's a cover from Jason Walker's debut solo record, Stranger to Someone, The Lucky One.

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The name of this program is The Hands of Time. Many thanks to Vinny in the Outpost for doing another amazing show. If you're listening live here on Thursdays, or, you know, hello, just out of the blue, if you're listening to the show as audio on demand, which, of course, you can do if you go to 2scr.com or use the app. The app is great. I recommend it heartily. This show is only old music, no new music on this show. And it's music from what I term the first psychedelic era. I'm not the first person to term that, to give it that name. But music from the mid-60s through to the mid-70s. So not always overtly psychedelic, but it's an era that was a lot of change going on, and the music reflected that. So opening the show, a guy called Hoover, or artist who called himself Hoover, full name Willis David Hoover, was a coffeehouse folk musician when he was a teenager, and then he went to Nashville to make it as a songwriter in the home country. And he did for a while. He kind of did have songs released by the likes of Waylon Jennings, Eddie Arnold, even Tina Turner, weirdly. And he was friends with the likes of Waylon Jennings, Kinky Friedman as well. And things weren't going hugely well for him. But he recorded an album in 1971-72. He did have an album released by on Columbia, but which is great. You can hear it. I really like it. I've played tracks on the show before. But he recorded an album in 71-72 in Nashville, which never got released. And apparently the master tapes were saved in 1977 when the studio was about to get was getting emptied out, and the master tapes were about to go into the tip. And the Anthology label, which is the reissue offshoot of Mexican Summer, has put it out. It's called The Lost Outlaw Album. The track was called Absolute Zero. Now, Absolute Zero is kind of a loose name I'm giving this show. I'm calling it Somewhat Sad Songs. Pretty much all in a singer-songwriter vein. And all either outright desperately sad or somewhat melancholic. They're the two poles I'm going to kind of go into in between. Next, I'm going to play two tracks from an album. I don't always do that, but it's an album. It's the album that kind of inspired me to put this show theme together. And it's an album I've just been stuck on. It's an album I always knew, but I went back to it recently and I just was just blown away at how incredible this record is. From 1974, it's the second album from Richard and Linda Thompson called I Want to See the Bright Lights Tonight.

2SCR FM 107.3 or 2SCR.com. Hands of Time, Psychedelic Era Sounds here on the show. Absolute Zero is the title of the show. Somewhat Sad Songs is the kind of loose theme I'm working with here today. Just then, a bunch of UK singer-songwriters. The wonderful Bridget St. John from her second album from 1971, called Songs for the Gentleman. A beautiful song called Making Losing Better. And before that, Bill Fay from an album of demos, which was released a couple of times, but it's been most recently put out again by the Dead Oceans label, who put out his new music before he passed away, sadly, not too long ago. Love is the tune. And two tracks from a remarkable record from 1974. I Want to See the Bright Lights Tonight. It was the second solo record by Richard Thompson after he left Fairport Convention. His first album, Henry the Fly, was a massive flop. Apparently, well, he was saying in interviews, Warner Records told him it was their lowest selling album ever in America. But he met a session singer, Linda Peters, and they got married. And they put that album out together as Richard and Linda Thompson. I Want to See the Bright Lights Tonight. And it came out in April 74. The two songs we heard, The End of the Rainbow and Has He Got a Friend for Me? Just desolately sad, but a beautiful record. And look, I mean, exploring sadness in music is just as worthy as exploring any other emotion. And I'm pre-warning you here that you may get bummed out by today's episode, but hopefully you'll appreciate the beauty of the songs and the music I'll be playing for you today. Okay, let's go now to very undervalued American singer-songwriter and instrumentalist who apparently was quite big here in the early 80s. Her name is Ella McIlwain. 2SCR, Hands of Time.

0: Hello, it's Julia here from Rice is Nice Records and Brain Drain. 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

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App, you know, usual ways you can listen to it. You are listening to The Hands of Time with me, Andre, on this wonderful station. And it's a somewhat sad songs special, or Absolute Zero is the subtitle. Yeah, melancholic singer-songwriter type action. Just then, the wonderful Laura Nyro, who died quite young, relatively young at 49, from her third album, which was called... what was this called? Christmas and the Beads of Sweat. That's right, from 1970. Really lovely track called Upstairs by a Chinese Lamp. And before that, Judy Sill, who... There may be a documentary about her. If there's not, there should be, because her life was beyond tragic. Included addiction, prostitution, crime. She, you know, it's, like armed robbery. It's pretty intense, her life. But she put out two beautiful records. That's from her self-titled album from 1971. And... a song called The Archetypal Man. Karen Beth before, they can't tell you much about her, but that is a really lovely record from 1969 called The Joys of Life. And a song called Nothing Lasts. Ruth Ann Friedman before that from her only real studio record, a real favourite of mine called Constant Companion. She was kind of around the Laurel Canyon scene, made a bit of money in that one of her songs was a hit for soft pop band The Association. Windy was a big hit for them. And her own record didn't do very much, but it's just a beautiful, sad folk record recorded in LA in the late 60s. And Underground River, beautifully, look, I'm going to say this a lot, beautifully sad song by Ellen McElwain from her We the People album. I take your face with me. I keep your face with me in my Underground River, I think is the line. Also try not to recite too many lyrics. Where to next? Let's go to some more wonderful female singer-songwriters. Start off with someone who is still alive, but apparently she went missing not long ago. And it was kind of making news on the internet that people were looking for her. They did find her, thankfully. But she did one phenomenal record. She put out more records as well, and including some in this century. But the album she's most well known for is called Parallelograms. I'm talking about Linda Perhacs. 2SCR.

0: 2SER acknowledges the custodians of the Gadigal and Darug lands from which we broadcast.
1: The feature album this week on 2SER is The Lemoyne Point by Blind Yo. The Cornish Psychedelic Collective unleash a glorious debut record of trippy, euphoric folk, sun-baked krautrock, desert blues and metoric jazz. The Lemoyne Point by Blind Yo. The feature album all this week on 2SER 107.3.
2: Hands of Time with me, Andre, on 2SER. Hope you're enjoying the show. Yes, it's Absolute Zero, Somewhat Sad Songs is the theme for this show. So not all, you know, desperately sad. Some just melancholic. Just then, Antonia Lamb, who was given and learnt to play banjo thanks to Roger McGuinn, who she knew in New York and also in California, from a great album of hers called Easy to Love Her, a track called Wolf. I'm trying to figure what that's about lyrically. Is it a drug smuggler who kind of comes back and he's got two wives, two lovers? I don't know. And he has to disappear again. Before that, wonderful, beautiful track from Bobby Gentry, from the Touch Him With Love album from 1969. More pensive, I guess, than sad. They're melancholic. Seasons come, seasons go. Look, a lot of these songs are about, you know, just kind of being sad at the time, rolling on, or just being philosophical about it, as she was in that song. Wendy and Bonnie from their beautiful Genesis album from 1969. Most well-known track from that album is probably By the Sea, which I've played a few times on the show. But the track we heard was called 5 o'clock in the Morning. And Chimacum Rain by Linda Perhacs before that from her Parallelograms album, which came out in 1970. Okay, let's go to some American singer-songwriters. You can hear a track from a singer-songwriter, very obscure, but he's one of the many obscure singer-songwriters on the great Numero compilation Wayfaring Strangers, Lonesome Heroes. They've got a few volumes of Wayfaring Strangers, but this is, I guess, itinerant. I'm not sure how many of them were travelling singer-songwriters. There's a few, there's even a song about the lonely singer-songwriter, travelling singer-songwriter, but seems to be an archetype of this era of people that would just travel around and play coffee houses and wherever they could actually get paid to perform songs of either, I guess they'd like to play some of their own, but probably had to play songs that people knew. But this is one of them, a guy called Jim Ransom. Hands of Time, 2SER.

cross you sent from Montreal is very dear to me. 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
8: Hands of Time, Psychedelic Era Sounds, Somewhat Sad Songs is the theme of the show today. Just then, Bob Lind from his wonderful album, Since There Were Circles, from 1970, an album that he put out after having a massive hit in the mid-60s called Elusive Butterfly. And his songs were performed by all kinds of people, massive artists, Cher, Nancy Sinatra, Eric Clapton, Richie Havens, and many, many more. And after that album was critically well-received but commercially ignored, he kind of dropped out of music for a while. But thankfully he did come back later. Pulp, apparently, big fans. They even called a song after him, Bob Lind. Before that, David Blue, play his tracks occasionally on the show, came from the Greenwich Village singer-songwriter scene. Actually, Dylan actually took him on the Rolling Thunder tour in 1975, along with, it was the Grateful Dead, wasn't it? Joined him on that tour, as well as many others. From his great album from 1971, sorry, called Stories, and a track called Sister Rose. Fred Neil, before that, Fare Thee Well, Fred's tune from his self-titled album from 66. And Jim Sullivan before that. What is his name? Taken from If the Evening Were Dawn, an album of the demos, original recordings that he hoped would be the album he would release as UFO, but a whole bunch of actually really good LA session musicians played on the final version of UFO, which got both albums got reissued by Light in the Attic. But apparently he wanted the album to sound a bit closer to those demos. But both albums are great. Go check them out. And Jim Ransom before that, It's So Profound, taken from the Numero Comp, Wayfaring Strangers. Lonesome Heroes. Okay, let's go now to... I've played this track on the show a few times, but I do love it so much. So I'm going to play it again. It's by Gordon Lightfoot. 2SCR, Hands of Time.

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2: 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Somewhat sad songs is the theme. Just then, really, listen to the lyrics of that track, Hollywood by Goldberg from his Misty Flats album, which got reissued by Light in the Attic a couple of years ago. It's really interesting. Before that, Link Wray from his great self-titled album, which has Fire and Brimstone on it, and amongst others. Really amazing track about the chaos that was going on in the world around about that time in 1971, called Fallen Rain. And great song about, well, the travelling singer-songwriter, Coast to Coast Fever by David Wiffen from his album of the same name from 1973. And Ron Davies before that, Change from his Silent Song through the Land album. I played his original version from that album of the tune, David Bowie tune. Well, so I'm covered by David Bowie, It Ain't Easy. Ted Lucas before that, been playing some of the tracks from his reissues recently that have come out through Third Man. I'll Find a Way to Carry It All from his self-titled album from 76. Before that, an album that's been released as Dwayne Allman and Greg Allman, but it's actually was them doing session work with an album called, they're called the 13th something band, and it's since kind of been pushed out as a Dwayne and Greg Allman album, but it wasn't originally. But the original version of a great track called God Rest His Soul, and Gordon Lightfoot, The Way I Feel, before that, top that bracket. Okay, let's go to another melancholy singer-songwriter. Great track by Jim Spencer, which was featured on the Sad for the Times compilation, of which there's three great volumes of. Another Lonely Day. 2SER. Hands of Time.

coming to the very end of the show with this incredible song by a band called Forevermore from their album called Yours Forevermore from 1970. Before that, we heard from a great song about something that can help you out of a sad spot. Friends. Melancholic sounding song, but actually quite about someone who has been in some bad places in their life, but how friends help pull them out of it, by a band called Barefoot Jerry. And Jim Spencer before that, Another Lonely Day, from his Numero reshoot album from 1973, which is called Landscapes. You have been listening to The Hands of Time here on 2SER FM. I'll be back next week.

0: What is up, everybody? Welcome back to Thursday Drive. You're listening to SCR 107.3. I'm David. Joining me is my co-host, Meredith.
1: Hello, Davo.
0: What's up?
1: What is up indeed? I'm having a wonderful afternoon with a friend, you.
0: Whoa.
1: You and I are going to drive home the lovely listener today with some great music, some sweet interviews, and some good chats.
0: Yes. This is going to be one of the biggest episodes of Thursday Drive yet.
1: Oh, I'm nervous. Davo, you said you had a question for me.
0: I do.
1: And for the listener. What is the question?
0: Yes. Well, inspired by a certain tech company announcing a new product this morning, I was thinking, you know, last week we asked the listeners what was their least favorite fashion trends. This week, we're looking at technology. What is your least favorite technology trend? I've got one that I want to start the show with.
1: Okay, I've got one too. I'll go after you.
0: Inspired by recent events, it's the resurgence of the flip phone. Genuinely, Who is asking for this?
1: Yeah, my dad has a flip phone and it's like a normal Samsung, but it's a flip phone. It's the stupidest thing I've ever seen.
0: Like,
1: why do you need that?
0: What reason does this
1: exist? His reason is it fits really well in his front pocket, which is a very funny reason.
0: It's a very dad thing to do. Keep your phone in your front pocket.
2: I like to keep my phone in my front pocket, so I like that it folds in half.
1: All right, Andrew. My least favorite tech trend is the resurgence of wired headphones. You were wearing some on the way in. Because, come on, everybody, we all know we've got wireless air. They're a new thing. Wires, I hate wires. They always break.
0: I can't follow you down this path, man.
1: In high school, I was constantly buying new ones because I would wrap my wires around my phone or, you know, rummage in my pocket. As a type B person, wires are my enemy.
0: Meredith, it sounds like you need to brush up on your ACL, Australian Consumer Law. Those headphones come with a 1-year warranty. Use it.
1: Am I in an ad right now? I'm not. We're not advertising anything.
0: No, we're not. But we are asking you, what is your least favorite tech trend? You can text in at 0468 44 1073.
1: 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That's at 2SER Thursday Drive on the Instagram, at 2SER Thursday Drive. Comment on our story or text us directly on there. We want to know, what's your least favorite tech trend? Davo, you know what my favorite thing is, though?
0: Music.
1: It's music. It's 2SER's music. Can we please play some?
0: Of course, of course. Up next, we got Stand Up by Jutna. 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

0: And that was Fairy by 1-800-MIKEY. You're listening to SER 107.3. Before that, we had Glass by Ty Segall. And now we have Thursday Drive.
1: Yeah, baby. I'm Meredith, your Davo. We're Thursday Drive hosts, driving you home tonight. What a delightful song that was. And now it's time for weather and traffic.
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0: In Glendenning, on the M7 motorway below Lamb Street overpass, a hazard earlier from a truck fire is causing heavy traffic conditions. One of three northbound lanes are closed. In Prospect, on the M4 motorway approaching Prospect Highway, a breakdown of a B double is causing moderate traffic conditions. Westbound traffic is affected.

0: Just side note, have you ever noticed that prospect comes up a lot in these?
1: Are you asking me?
0: Who else is here?
1: Okay, sorry. I mean, just if you're driving in prospect, please look out.
0: Yeah,
1: just
0: watch out, careful. Guys. I mean, I guess it is the motorway. Yeah. So maybe it's just like any motorway accidents.
1: Keep an eye out and be really safe on these roads in prospect.
0: Yeah.
1: Or anywhere. Be safe everywhere. Is there any more driving traffic news?
0: Yeah. Damn. Keep safe in Blakehurst, because on the Princess Highway approaching King George's Road, a crash between multiple vehicles, which the site has now been cleared, is causing heavy traffic conditions still, with southbound traffic affected. And finally, in the Sydney Olympic Park, on the M4 motorway eastbound off-ramp to Homebush Bay Drive, a truck has broken down with one of four eastbound lanes closed.
1: Oh dear. Can you... That's... I mean, do you know... I think what I need right now is weather.
0: I need to brighten your day. Well, unfortunately, really tomorrow is going to be partly cloudy, so there's not much I can do
1: about
0: that.
1: But if it's not raining, I'm okay with that. I'm a bit of a Bella Swan. I really like overcast weather. So I'm okay with that. What's happening after that?
0: Well, Saturday, it's going to be partly cloudy, but this time, instead of like the gray symbol,
1: yeah,
0: we got the sun coming out a little
1: yes!
0: bit.
1: Yes! Yes, I love when the sun comes out.
0: And on Sunday, it's going to be sunny.
1: Let's go.
0: No clouds.
1: Sunny Sunday.
0: Yep. Looking Yay. At highs of about 20, 21, 23 across the weekend. And then on Monday, mostly sunny, highs of 27.
1: Oh, baby.
0: We're back.
1: Oh, we're so back. I went on a walk the other day on Monday. I went on a bush walk.
0: Yeah.
1: No one needed to know that. I just wanted to say that. that's big for me. That's really big for me. I didn't spend it inside listening to music and wallowing.
0: How long was the walk for?
1: Like an hour.
0: Whoa.
1: I know. Big things come in my way.
0: Meredith, some would say you went away too long.
1: What?
0: Just like the name of this next song.
1: Oh, that was a
0: segue. By the Womack Sisters.
1: Play it, Davo.
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0: That was Biomania by Birds and Drones. You're listening to 2SER 107.3. The time is 4:30 p.m. Give it 5 seconds. I'm Davo. On the mic with me is Meredith.
1: I'm so glad. 3, 2, 1. It's 4:30 p.m. Thank God you gave us that 5 second countdown to 4:30, Davo.
0: Yes.
1: You and I, Davo, this is our show, Thursday Drive. Welcome. We're joined by our producer, Riley Bone.
2: What's up, Meredith? And Davo.
1: Davo, Riley, you
2: yeah, man.
1: Do a quiz show with us every week.
2: Yep, yep.
1: It's called Game of Bones. Your name is Riley Bone.
2: Yep.
1: You're the quiz master.
2: Yep.
1: It's the best quiz on it's the hardest quiz, I want to say, on 2SER.
2: Yeah, better.
1: And
2: be.
1: I get excited for it every week.
2: And you'll really like this theme.
1: Why would I like this theme?
2: Let's play the sting and then I'll intro it.
1: Can you play the sting, Davo?
0: Yeah, just give it, one.
1: Oh, yeah.
0: Two.
1: Right, here we go. He likes counting.

0: Game of Bones.
1: This is going to be a special Game of Bones, a head-to-head, if you will.
2: Yeah, usually we have more players. It's just you and me, Davo. One-on-one. What is this quiz about today,
3: so,
2: Riley?
3: Meredith, I'll say you have the advantage. I don't know if you remember last week. You said you didn't like the theme and you would like a girl-themed quiz.
2: Yeah, so because...
3: It's what?
2: I was just going to say, because I never know the answers. And I was like, what's something I have above everybody else in the show is that I'm a girl.
3: Yeah, so this one's all about women's history.
2: Oh, I am going to love this. Oh, if I'm bad at this, this is going to be really
3: Davo,
2: bad.
3: You better win.
1: Yeah, I'm
3: going
1: to put you to shame.
2: Oh, if you do, it's going to be embarrassing. Okay, take it away.
3: This past week, which women's rights activist and nationally recognized leader of second wave feminism passed away?
1: Oh, I should actually know this because I was reading about it.
3: Yeah, Tina Quinn made a big post about it.
2: Oh, shoot. I keep wanting to say Judith Butler. It's not Judith Butler. Oh, no. I don't remember her name.
3: Gloria Steinem.
2: Oh, that was really bad of
1: us. I was on the tip of my tongue.
3: okay, guys. Who was the first woman included in the Rock and Roll Hall of Fame?
2: Oh, my gosh.
1: Can you give us a hint of what decade they're from?
2: Yeah.
1: Like their music?
3: I would say like 60s, 70s. Maybe
2: 50s even. Can I say Dolly Parton?
3: Not Dolly, but I do love Dolly, and I think she's probably in there.
2: She's
1: David
2: there.
1: Stevie Nicks.
3: Not Stevie Nicks.
2: What's her name from the Mamas and Papas?
3: It's not Mama Cass. It's Aretha Franklin.
2: Yeah. Oh, that's refreshing. I was not thinking it was good. I mean, I was like, if it's a woman, we only just get in there. Obviously, it's going to be a white woman because racism. But thank God. I'm relieved it's Aretha Franklin.
1: Aretha.
3: Which country was the first to grant women the right to vote?
2: Oh, my gosh. This is really bad. I don't know. The first?
3: Yep.
2: Is it like Iceland or Norway?
3: No, not even European.
2: Really?
3: Yeah.
2: Is it an Asian country? Mm.
3: Not Asia either.
2: Is it?
3: Guys, it's New Zealand in 1893.
2: Really? Yeah. Shout out New Zealand.
1: Yeah, shout out to the Kiwis.
2: They're ahead of the ball on a lot of things.
3: Yeah, love the Kiwis. What modern haircut was directly inspired by Joan of Arc?
2: Meredith, the bob.
3: That's correct.
2: Yes.
3: I knew you'd get that one.
1: Was that the Davo question?
3: It wasn't the Davo question, but it may as well be because the rest are pretty tough.
2: Oh, God.
3: Which activist co-founded and presided over the National Women's Suffrage Association?
1: Can you give us a hint?
3: The middle initial is B. Her middle name starts with a B.
2: I don't know.
1: Awesome.
2: I don't know.
3: It's Susan B. Anthony.
2: I wouldn't have got that.
3: Nah, okay. Marie Curie was the only person ever to do what?
1: David, win the Nobel Prize for...
2: What
1: is it?
3: She's the first woman to win a Nobel Prize, but what is... She's the only one to do something else.
1: David.
3: Let Meredith have a go, because...
2: She created, Marie Curie. What did she create? I don't know.
3: Do you want to go again, Davo?
1: David, she was the first... Was it first person. Or only?
3: It's first and only.
2: I don't know. Can you tell us?
1: Yeah, I don't know.
3: To win two different Nobel Prizes.
2: Okay. So it's not a scientific like achievement.
3: She won in physics and chemistry.
2: That's incredible.
3: It's the only person to ever win two.
2: That's really cool.
3: Yeah, it is.
2: What a badass.
3: Who is the first transgender woman to appear? Who is the first and only transgender woman to appear on the cover of Time magazine?
2: Oh, my gosh. Oh, is it Hunter Schafer?
3: Nope.
2: Is it Caitlyn Jenner?
3: No.
2: Oh.
3: No.
1: On Time magazine?
3: Yeah.
2: Time. I don't know.
1: I don't know.
3: It's Laverne Cox.
2: Oh.
3: I'm unfamiliar with
1: I have no idea who that is.
3: But that's the answer.
2: I was really bad at that. We said last week we wanted you to make the quiz.
3: We got one more.
2: Oh, okay, go. Come on. Oh my gosh, I hope I get this one.
3: An artist of the last century famously claimed women only want one thing. What is it and who said it?
2: Diamonds?
3: Diamonds?
2: No, that's diamonds or a girl's best friend. Women only want one thing?
3: Yeah.
2: I don't know. An artist.
1: Yeah. An
2: artist?
1: Musical artist? David,
2: is this a song?
1: David Beyonce?
3: Not Beyonce,
2: Is this a song?
3: Yes.
2: I don't know.
3: Cyndi Lauper, girls just want to have fun.
2: Okay, but that's not what you said.
3: Well, yeah, that's all, the only thing girls really want is fun.
2: Yeah, you should have
1: you
2: said...
1: You didn't say
2: what
1: girls, you said women.
2: You said women.
3: Women
2: and
3: are girls,
2: said,
3: girls are
2: thing.
3: Women.
2: So I thought it was going to be like a line of...
3: You're just
2: women
3: angry,
2: only
3: you're just
2: want,
3: angry
2: one
3: that
2: one
3: you
2: thing.
3: Got 0 points.
2: No,
1: Riley,
2: you
1: embarrassed
2: that
1: us.
2: Done. That was terribly
3: Dava,
2: done.
3: Look, Dava,
2: Dava,
3: you won.
2: Play a song. I'm getting angry.
3: You won, Dava.
2: I'm getting angry. I
1: this
2: feel
1: is Color Pillow slash Kologo by Blind Year.
2: I'm bringing up Simone de Beauvoir on the next show.

0: this is yourself. Maybe you're talking to yourself.
1: Okay, if I'm talking to me, do good. Follow your dreams. Work hard. Don't give up. Don't give up. Don't give up. I know I've done this a lot before. I have procrastinated. I have given up on a lot. That's not good. So work hard. Work hard. Work hard. Work hard. That's all I have to say.
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3: Thanks, Pan Pacific. Before that, we had Marshmallow by Dobby and Color Pillow / Cologo by Blind You. 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It's Thursday Drive. Mm-hmm. I'm Davo. On the mic with me is Meredith.
4: Hello, your co-host. We're joined by our fabulous producers, Riley Bone.
5: Didn't know I was on.
4: And Farhan.
6: Hey, hey, hey.
4: Farhan, you have exciting news for us.
6: Oh, it's the best news. It's a brand new segment about bad things.
4: Oh, yes! I love bad things.
6: Have we got the sting ready to go?
3: Yes, we do.
6: Damn, guys. I think I'm having a tentative.

0: What year is it?
1: What year is it?
2: Oh, my gosh. Mm-hmm. Okay, so this is about tech.
1: Yes.
2: Okay, what's happening in tech?
1: So first off, we've got an LG TV surveillance / data collection scandal.
3: Ooh.
1: So you know how people are always like, oh, your phone's mic or your laptop's camera is always on and recording you and blah, blah, blah.
2: Yep.
3: Yep.
1: Yeah, so we've got an example from this major tech company, LG. I'm sure you guys have heard of LG.
3: Life's good.
4: Yeah, yep. You beat me to
3: Maybe off. Life's not so good.
1: No, it isn't. Not this
3: Especially
1: moment.
3: If you have an LG TV.
1: No. So Gamers Nexus and Level 1 Techs, they're very, like, pretty in-depth investigative journalist-type channels. They investigated LG smart TVs, alleging they continuously record audio and scan home networks even in standby based on 500-plus hours of testing on retail LG OLED and G5 models. This was done by capturing packets, which is basically tracing the data being collected and sent from LG. The core claims are that their TVs pick up audio even with the screen off, in standby, and even with Ethernet cables unplugged. Yeah.
2: Whoa.
4: Pretty spooky. Listening. That is so scary.
1: And that was tested from 20 meters through walls.
4: Through walls?
2: What? Yeah. Wait, so you could be pooping and your LG TV could hear you pooping?
3: Meredith Welch is pooping right now.
2: That's my biggest fear. Yeah,
4: like
1: they're going to start advertising products for you.
2: They are.
1: So that speech is then converted to plain text files stored locally. So that means it's not secure. It's just plain text. Then it's uploaded to LG's servers once it reconnects to the internet. The mic also stays active for 10 to 15 seconds after speech ends. So for comparison, I tested the built-in text-to-speech annotation on the iPhone, and it barely goes for a second after the voice input ends.
2: Wait, so I could be like, hey, LG, play Bluey, and then I could say something about my divorce.
1: It'll keep going.
2: And then it'll keep listening.
1: Yeah.
2: Wow. Mm-hmm.
1: LG.
3: LG, by having so much data on divorcees who watch Bluey.
2: You know what? Keep that data, actually.
4: How many other companies are following LG in this pursuit of...
1: Oh, I don't know. I wouldn't be surprised if it was more. But, yeah. Like, this is kind of just a new example.
4: Right.
1: Widespread example.
2: Is there anything else on the LG matter?
1: Yeah. So, LG TVs also scan local networks, logging IPs, locations, Wi-Fi names, and signal strengths, feeding data to LG's advertising arm, LG Ad Solutions, which claims access to 363 million US-based devices. So, that's not even counting other countries. Researchers also found unpatched remote code execution flaws that could let hackers control the mics. So remote code execution is what it implies.
2: Wait, what does that mean?
1: So people can execute, run the code from afar.
2: A code for like listening?
3: Like a discount code?
1: No, like they can engage your microphone from afar.
2: Oh my gosh, so some person in Canberra can be like, I want to engage Meredith's microphone.
1: Yes.
2: No.
3: Guess what, Meredith? Someone nearby is engaging your microphone.
2: Yeah,
3: right
2: but
3: now.
2: That's true, but I consent.
1: LG put a response out today, and it was very selective. They denied recording ambient audio, claiming voice data only processes.
3: Oh, well, then there's nothing to worry about.
1: Exactly. On button press or the high LG wake word. And network scanning, and called network scanning a standard smart home feature. So they were like, you should expect this. But they didn't address all the other stuff like the security concerns or the privacy violations or the offline recording.
2: That's horrific.
1: I have another story. Should we go to break? Or we've got time?
2: I think we've got time.
4: If it's yep. nice.
3: Yeah, we got time.
1: Next up.
3: Continue the hate train.
1: A whistleblower adjacent. I'm calling him whistleblower adjacent because he didn't really leak anything. Former AI dev drops insider news as he resigns from Anthropic. Other developers and researchers add credibility to his statements. For context, Anthropic is the company that develops Claude. OpenAI's ChatGPT.
4: Right.
1: A developer who goes by Jacob Coxon posted a tweet that was doing the rounds on Twitter this week. They announced their resignation from Anthropic, and along with it, a series of warnings about where the technology is headed, including a claim that people developing the tech earnestly believe that it could kill all of us by the end of the decade. So the broad mentality behind many of the researchers and developers who have not quit or gone on strike is that they believe that they are the ones who are able to control the power and that they'll be the do-gooders of this responsibility.
2: Wow.
3: Well, it's a good thing that, you know, the people that lead these AI companies are really nice people.
1: Yeah, they don't have any accusations against them.
2: Zero.
3: Yeah.
1: So, wrapping up soon, it's also worth noting that this isn't the first report of its kind this year. In February, Anthropic's head of safeguards quit, also advising similar doomsday warnings.
3: Probably a good sign.
2: Mm.
3: It's like,
1: it's amazing. It's great news. OpenAI dissolved its own mission alignment team in the same month. Multiple researchers at the Pentagon have quit over concerns of unrestricted, I don't know if it's AI access or AI usage or both. Over 1,000 employees at another company called Frontier Lab signed a letter asking for the government to regulate the pace of AI, and that was around July and August.
2: Wow.
3: Well, it's probably a good thing that our Prime Minister actually met with the CEO of... What is it? Anthropic earlier this year, has promised to basically hand over the country to them. So nothing to worry about now.
1: No, nothing at all.
2: Well, I mean, it is good news that people are quitting, and it sounds like some people are getting fed up. So
1: yeah, keep quitting, guys. Yeah,
3: more jobs for us.
1: Everyone loves a quitter.
2: God, that's some really like... dystopian news, Very. Farhan.
3: Mm. Yes. It makes me feel good that I have a TV from 2009 that I refuse to upgrade.
4: Nice. Yes. Yes. No smart TVs, please.
2: Zero smart TVs. I will be playing my PlayStation 2 Battlefront games from my
1: CRT.
2: Really bad TV.
1: Yeah,
4: love a CRT. Has,
2: love it.
3: Mm.
2: Oh my gosh, please play some music to lighten
3: yes.
2: this mood, Devo.
3: Well, if you want to hop in with some more, you know, tech stuff that is upsetting you, text in 0468441073. What's your least favorite tech trend at the moment? And sit back and enjoy this next song, Nobody Talks About That, by Araminta. 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

You're listening to SER 107.3, and this is The Lemoyne Point by Blind Yeo off 2SER's feature album of the week. It's called The Lemoyne Point. Blind Yeo are a Cornwall from the UK-based jazz and experimental music collective who initially formed during improvised jam sessions during the 2020 COVID lockdown. The Lemoyne Point is their debut album, recorded on a disused airfield near St. Agnes. Their sound is a hypnotic blend of groove heavy, of krautrock, psychedelic folk, and freeform jazz. This is the title track of 2SER's feature album of the week, The Lemoyne Point by Blind Yeo, on 2SER 107.3.

0: they growing so well now?
1: Yeah!
0: A decisive blow.
2: You're listening to 2SER 107.3. That song was Guilt by Ellis Frawley, and my name is Luca York. And as of recent, I have been completely and utterly absorbed by the online discussion surrounding Lucy Bedrock's rollout of their upcoming album, See. Lucy kicked it off with two explosive tracks, Speed Demon and White Horse Mannequin, on the 19th of August, which have both already become two of my favorite tracks of the year. Just 2 weeks later, they took a sharp left turn, and instead of doing the expected and releasing another single to promote the album, they actually dropped a game, Paradise Chateau. Paradise Chateau is a point-and-click adventure in which you explore an abandoned, you guessed it, chateau. It's filled with intricately designed puzzles and is set to a brilliantly haunting soundtrack. What makes it unique, though, is its position within Lucy's rollout. Hidden within the game are pieces of the album's tracklist, bit-crushed snippets of their unreleased catalogue, and incredibly esoteric clues that point to the album's still unrevealed release date. I had the honor of chatting to Paradise Chateau's lead designer and developer, Chloe Music, who is also an independent musician. But before we get to my lovely chat with Chloe, let's take a listen to Speed Demon, the lead single from Lucy Bedrock's upcoming album, See. Language warning and hardness warning on this song, because this one is crazy. 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

0: That was Speed Demon by Lucy Bedrock, the lead single from their upcoming album, Sea. For those of you who are coming in hot, I had the honor of chatting to Chloe Music, the lead developer and designer of Paradise Chateau, a browser-based video game which serves as the centerpiece of the album's rollout and has been the source of much fan speculation and community collaboration, as it seeks to piece together the many clues the game presents. I had a wonderfully lengthy chat with Chloe, so here are some of the highlights.
1: Start off, how did Paradise Chateau come about, and how long did it take you to develop the game?
2: So about over a bit over 5 weeks ago,
1: okay.
2: I was actually at the Frost

0: That is incredible. Like, such a quick turnaround for something that feels so, like, expansive.
1: Thank you.
0: That is really awesome. Okay, so you went to university for game development. Do you have any other, like, games under your belt? What's your sort of, like, portfolio, I guess, look like?
1: So my other games, I would say, were I've been designing games since I was in middle school. It's something that I was always doing, and going to university for it, I think, was like a natural evolution in my like creative practice. But I would say most of my games prior to this were either small prototypes, game jam games, or kind of university art projects. And nothing as fleshed out as the world of Paradise Chateau.
0: Well, speaking of Paradise Chateau, what's your reaction been to the online reception of the game? And how quickly did fans dissect some of the hidden messaging that was like woven throughout the experience?
1: The reaction has been pretty superb from my end. It's been really lovely to see this project resonate with so many people, so many fans, and also people who previously weren't fans of Lucy Bedrock's music, kind of being like, wow, this is a really cool project. I want to check out, the music that inspired this. I think that that's fantastic that we were able to accomplish that. And as for kind of dissecting the hidden messages, I think almost immediately people were discovering the like hidden songs and the track list. And I remember like in the first 5 seconds, or it felt like the first 5 seconds, but maybe a couple minutes, of the game being released, like I saw a comment on it, the Instagram post being like, oh my God, there's music on this. And then people really kind of tore into it at that point. I think the game was decompiled and like people pulled out the track list before I think people could beat the game fully. And I think even now people are still looking through the code for secrets as to when the album will be released, which is really awesome.
0: Yeah, I think it's like the highest form of flattery when people go to like those sort of lengths to unpack like what this piece of art is in like any way they can. It's really cool. Speaking of the sort of like game and its design, I was like really, really impressed by so many of the puzzles. I think the one that really shocked me the most was the one revolving around the piano. To me, it was like a really effective moment of storytelling mingling with game design and also the lore that's sort of presented within the game. Also cool considering the game is inherently like related to music, so I think being able to like replicate that for the player is really interesting. When designing the puzzles, did you have to make any considerations or concessions given the expected player base would be primarily made of like Lucy Bedrock fans and maybe not like point and click puzzle RPG Maker fans? Or were you just sort of like, we have an experience in mind, we're going to design it in the way that we would design a traditional game?
1: It was a bit of both, I would say. I think my general intuition as like a game designer is to design for the audience. And so it was always top of mind that like this would be something that would be experienced by music fans, which is kind of why it was like a browser game and like the control scheme was limited. I tried to like avoid doing things that were like required too much inherent video game knowledge. That being said, I wanted to design the puzzles and the difficulty around the puzzles to kind of engender conversation among people. And so the piano is a good example because I think that's probably the puzzle that people get stuck on the most. But I really like that some people get stuck on it and some people who maybe are familiar with this kind of style of game are able to communicate and help each other through it and kind of create this like fan like interaction through the game.
0: To wrap up, I'm going to switch gears a little bit and ask about the character that is Chloe Music. Your online presence seems more illustrative of a musician than a game designer, which is really interesting. So, what would you say your
1: Yes.
0: relationship with music is, and what are your like preferred methods of artistic expression?
1: That's a fabulous question. Yes, as my name is Chloe Music, you would not
0: Yes.
1: first guess that I am also a game designer. Would describe myself as like an independent musician and game designer. I think game design was something that I had on the back burner for a while. It's been a big part of my life for a long time, but I've really been enjoying the immediacy of songwriting and of making music. Whereas games are these kind of massive beasts of effort and passion that take years to you know, usually to be able to

0: show someone and have them kind of feel the artistic vision that you have. Music is something that you can connect with someone almost immediately over through like, live performance or production or something like that. And so I think I am always interested in making beautiful things, and in my recent history, I think that that has been focused on kind of electronic music production and pop production. Yeah, I don't know. And I'm gonna continue making music. I'm gonna continue making games. But yeah.
1: It's all happening. That's so cool. If you had to
0: Yeah.
1: like put people onto one Chloe Music track, what would it be?
0: I think I just did, it's always like my most recent one.
1: Yeah.
0: I just did, I'm a massive Skrillex fangirl. And I just did like a remix of Where Are You Now that I really love.
1: Okay,
0: And
1: awesome.
0: I think kind of speaks to what I care about in music.
2: That was my lovely chat with Chloe Music, who honestly might be the diva of all divas. You can find her at Chloe Music 8008 on Instagram and Twitter, and at Chloe Music on SoundCloud. Before I am wrangled off the decks, I'm going to play Chloe's latest song, You, which, as she said, is a really awesome remix of Where Are You Now by Skrillex. My name is Luca York, and you're listening to 2SER's Thursday Drive.

0: That was Zircon Ring by Houlihan. You're listening to 2SER 107.3. I'm Davo. Joining me is Meredith.
1: Hello, Davo. Thank you for joining me. This is an exciting okay. day. We've just had some really great content from our producer, Luca, about it had to do with music and video games. You can check that out on our website at 2ser.com or check it out on Instagram at 2ser Thursday Drive. Mm. And now we have even more exciting stuff.
0: Yeah, speaking of the website, you could also catch my segment I produced last week from the Usid staff strikes. And this is going to be a bit of a follow-up on that because we've got a recurring character in the studio right now. It is Octave the Bard.
2: Hello, great to be here.
0: Welcome to 2SER's Thursday Drive. So if you heard my segment last week, you would have heard some beautiful accordion playing and some singing throughout the segment. Octave, you are the accordion player.
2: I am the accordion player. When I'm being a bard, I'm more of a harp player, but I play a whole bunch of instruments. It just kind of comes with the territory, you know?
0: So how did you get into music?
2: I started playing clarinet back in 2003, and I was very young at the time, but I was doing a Saturday, like, everyone come and try music program, and it really just got me hooked. And so I grew up playing music and learning instruments and learning to teach music, and then coming from that, it just sort of blossomed out, and now anytime I get a new instrument, I'm just picking it up and trying to learn it.
1: For anyone who didn't catch the segment last week, essentially you were playing music at a strike, right? What brought you to that event?
2: Well, when I'm not being a bard, I also have to pay the bills in other ways. So I work at the university. And so part of that is whenever you're doing anything like a strike, you want to be having fun with it. I think it's important to be fun when you're putting yourself out there. And when you have a piano accordion, why wouldn't you use it as an opportunity?
1: Come on now. Nothing draws attention like a person playing a piano accordion. That's why Weird Al got so famous. I'm convinced.
0: And speaking of fun, you have a variety of other talents that you also perform as a bard.
2: Yes.
0: Do you want to speak about those?
2: I am a knife juggler. I'm a fire juggler. I also do all kinds of different things. If you've been to a medieval fair on the eastern side of Australia in the past 3 years, you've probably seen me.
1: Oh, you know I have. Oh, you know I have. One thing about Meredith from Thursday Drive, the medieval history head, I've seen you at the medieval fairs. And let me tell you, it is peaceful. It is beautiful. Medieval fairs are very chaotic and overstimulating. And then you hear this, like, this tune coming from, like, a really serene tent. And it's you!
2: Yeah.
1: It's Octave. It's, what is that like?
2: It's amazing. So myself and Not, the extraordinary juggler who I perform with, we built that tent ourselves and developed it over a number of years. It used to be just terrible. Now it's pretty good. And the thing that is our niche, I suppose, in the medieval scene is the fact that we are kind of that third space. So we have a sign that says, ye olde safe space, and we take it very seriously. People can stop, can sit down, have some food, get out of the hubbub and the sun for a little bit, and just join in the chaos. And it's a nice way to do things.
1: It's exactly like that as well. When you're like, when I'm wearing elf ears and I'm in a corset and I'm sweating and I'm like, I just want to sit down. There's nothing more that I want than like a harp. And I want to sit on some grass with a person dressed up as a draken next to me. And isn't that what the point of life is?
2: 100%.
1: Yeah. Did your your stage name is the full Octave the Bard.
2: Yes.
1: Did that come from like fantasy and medieval culture? Did it come from D&D?
2: It came from a little bit of all of them. Mm-hmm. I am a nerd in my time off, so I have studied the classics and I have a degree in ancient history. And so as something that I don't actually normally tell people, it comes from a shortening of Octavium, which is a name that I would just kind of throw out there when I needed some sort of period accurate thing to use. period accurate. I know people who are big into Latin will come at me for the case there, but it's fine. Don't worry about
1: There's no Latin nerds on this show. Don't worry. I'm sorry if you're in your car and you're a huge Latin head. This Thursday drive.
0: You're not on mic. There's nothing you can do about it.
1: There's nothing you can say about that.
0: Just keep listening. Don't switch off.
1: That's really dope. Mm. I have a segment called Jump Back Jobs, and now I'm really disappointed I didn't organize. Maybe I'll have to make an Octavium themed Jump Back Jobs, which is a history segment where I give the members of Thursday Drive historical roles.
0: You could give us all bard roles.
1: Yes.
2: Oh yeah.
0: I think I would be the flame juggler.
1: How did you get into that?
0: Yeah, I want to know that.
2: It's one of those things of I was a musician and Knott was a circus trained juggler. And we
1: this
2: both.
1: Is your counterpart? Your
2: my counterpart,
1: counterpart,
2: yeah. And we'd both done like comedy work together before. And it was a low of performing. And we're like, we really want to do something. And we went to a medieval fair. And I was sitting down having a strap fitted for one of my small harps. And I was playing. And it just so happened that someone had left their hat next to me. And people started putting money into it. And then I looked over and there's Knott like doing some juggling work. And we were just sitting there like, maybe we could actually kind of do something. So we had 2 months before our first performance. And I was like, cool, guess I've got to learn how to juggle knives now.
1: Oh my gosh. That's a natural response.
2: It was a bad response. I have cut myself on the foot multiple times.
1: No.
2: Yeah. Wear shoes. That's my only advice.
1: Wear shoes.
2: Yeah.
1: I should get that on a shirt. When juggling knives, wear shoes. Isn't that a motto for all things in life? Be prepared. Wear shoes. It sounds like you juggle the emotional knives of life, and it sounds in the best way possible. It's fun, it's exciting. We really admire the fact that you were at the strike last week as well. Mm. And 2SER's Thursday Drive is glad to have you.
2: Yeah, thank you so much.
1: Speaking of music, Devo, should we play a little song?
0: Yeah, sort of in antithesis to the whole medieval thing. This next one's called Clean Clothes.
1: Not peasant garb whatsoever.
0: No. I know, this is disappointing, but it's a great song. It's by Sleepy, and you're listening to 2SER 107.3.

0: That was Clean Clothes by Sleepy on 2SER 107.3. You're listening to Thursday Drive. I'm Davo. Joining me is Meredith.
1: Hello, Davo.
0: And we are returning to an interview with Octave the Bard.
2: Thank you so much.
1: Yes. Before that song, if you have been tuned in, we talked to Octave. We talked about learning music from a young age. Octave, if you don't know, last week was actually featured on the show, reoccurring character. Davo, you went to the
0: NTU strike at Sydney Uni.
1: That's right. And Octave, you were playing music at that strike.
0: The accordion.
1: The piano accordion, the most whimsical of instruments, which is the way to bring down the man. I think all hierarchies could be brought down with a little, like, a jig. Mm. Speaking of which, we were talking about the etymology of the word, bard, right? So you go by bard. What brought you to that title?
2: Bard is the best known title and it has a lot of D&D clout. Am I strictly a bard? Who's really to say? I'm probably really to say, and I say kind of no. look, a bard in its most traditional sense is a keeper of the family stories, and it's more of a historian job. I wouldn't really say that what I do with my performance is keeping history. We keep performance practice and we keep the idea of the bard alive, but if you wanted to be really pedantic, I'm more of a minstrel. That being said, anything requires music. And that's the important part of it's not just keeping stories, but like you said, speaking up for power, being the voice where people need a voice. It's always a great thing to be able to do because when you've got an instrument, when you've got a singing voice or performing skill, people stop and they listen to you.
0: Well said. Well said. Speaking of bards, I just want to jump in real quick with, have you seen The Odyssey?
1: What kind of segue?
0: Well, there's a bard in that played by none other than Travis Scott.
1: Oh my gosh.
2: Travis Scott the bard.
1: Yeah. I haven't seen The Odyssey. Is this true?
0: This is 100% true.
1: How did you feel about that?
2: Look, I am a big fan of ancient history and I'm a big fan of Christopher Nolan. And so that's generally a pretty good combo. I will just say a shout out in The Odyssey to the scoring of that. Mm. Beautiful use of traditional instruments and just an excellent chance to get away from a typical orchestral score. And I'm not just saying that because I want to play all of those instruments. Please send them to me. Yeah.
1: Like ocarinas? Is that a traditional instrument? Or is that a lie?
0: That is a lie, I think.
1: Damn it.
0: Well, I don't think it's in the soundtrack. The lyre is used prominently.
1: Yeah. Oh, yeah. You know I'm equipping that when I'm playing Dungeons and Dragons. And I'm equipping that when I'm playing Dungeons and Dragons too. We were speaking about how you play at medieval fairs, how you're in the fantasy world. Is there anywhere people can check out your stuff, check out your work? You're always playing places, being whimsical, taking down the man, one piano accordion at a time. Where can people find you?
2: Yeah, if you want to find me, I am on Instagram at octave_the_bard and also on TikTok. Just search up Octave the Bard and all those social media things. You can find me next at Queanbeyan Medieval Fair, which is happening down near Canberra on the 25th and 6th of September. Don't quote me on those dates, but it's the weekend. And then, of course, just go to any of your local medieval fairs and we'll be there.
0: Ask around.
1: You really do spawn in.
2: And keep your eye out over the next couple months. I have been threatening to release some music and there's a little bit of stuff that's coming out next Monday and then more to follow. So just search the name up and you'll find what you're looking for.
1: Thank you so much for coming in, Octave.
2: Thank you for having me.
1: This has been great.
0: And speaking of music, we're going to play some right now.
1: Thank God.
0: Up next, we got Motions by Blood Lotus, someone you might be hearing a little bit more of on the show later today. I won't give away in what capacity, but enjoy this song. 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

contra, stand behind your mate. This is 1v1, not ringside. Offside when you make your play. It's game changing when we strike. Don't try, come eat off my plate. Come harvest time, you're inside. I drop the K on the cable net, still move like minimum wage. Look preppy as shit like a college kid. I just miss singing a yay. In 26 when a sharpie click, this ain't no back in the day. You don't really get this hip hop shit. This is mongrel music, mate. This shit is made.

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1: 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Climbing the room with the same attitude as a monkey. 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

0: You're out of breath, less timeless. 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Yes, G-check. 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Bet, feverish. 30 odd years I've been sick.
1: Southwest, I'm out in the deep. 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

Hey, it's Peter Blackie Black from Hard-On's Nutchucker Superfly and Solo, and from the occasional Heavy Kettle Show on Danny Chipley's morning show. And I would like to say that 2SER is my absolute favorite station in the entire world. And may you long, long, long continue to entertain us, inform us, and just be fabulous.

0: And that was New Life Forms by Kalela. You're listening to 2SER 107.3. The time is 6:07 p.m. Ha ha. Joining me, Davo, is Meredith Welch.
1: Hello, Davo. You have been putting in the hard yards. You did an interview with a fabulous 2SER band this week, did you not?
0: I would say that they're an artist, not a band.
1: Oh, I'm so sorry. I'm so sorry. An artist. See, that's why I need to listen to the interview.
0: Yes, which we will be playing in a second. It's with Blood Lotus, and I'm just going to hit play. Joining me on the show today is Hannah Wu, also known as Blood Lotus. Hannah is a musical artist who fuses contemporary electronic sounds with traditional Chinese music, along with her impressive voice, to create a striking blend of avant-garde pop and electronic-infused R&B. For fans of FKA Twigs or Arca, you're going to want to check out her debut album, Middle of the Night, which is out now. And Hannah, welcome to Thursday Drive.
2: Hi, thank you so much for having me on the show.
0: No worries, no worries. How are you today?
2: I'm going good. I've just woken up. It's 6 a.m. in the UK.
0: Good morning to you.
2: Good morning. Just did a residency in France over the past 2 weeks, and then have been in London for the month working on some music projects. It's been amazing.
0: That sounds awesome. So I was reading a bit about you, and you seem to be someone who loves to travel, whether it's Paris, London, Melbourne, Taipei, even Sydney. How does this fit into your music? How do you take all your experiences from all over the world and bring them together in your work?
2: Yeah, I'm such a Sagittarius. I love booking a flight. kind of do the thing where I'm like, YOLO swag, book a flight. And I'm like, oh, I'll think about it later. I think maybe like the idea of being like diaspora, Asian diaspora, and like the idea of movement is like really fascinating to me. And like kind of being in motion. There's something about like the way in which going to a different place, I guess, forces you to like be in like a place of discomfort. It kind of unsettles you, right? And it kind of shakes you out of like the quotidian of like the everyday. And I think there's something like super exciting and inspiring about that process of like being open to new experiences and being able to experience new things. I think that process is like really important, I guess, like to like develop as a person and also like as an artist as well. Yeah, there's something about being in movement and being in that flow of like excitement for like a new place. A lot of the album was written in between Melbourne and Taipei, and also China as well, where I spent a lot of time over the past few years, I guess, like returning to home and I guess like family and friends there, and yeah, discovering so much about like the rich musical histories in those places. And I think yeah, just being able to like have the opportunity to spend like short stints there or longer stints, like studying the music and studying so much of like the musical histories that originate from those places. Yeah, that was quite rambly, but
0: no, it was great. It was great. I really like that you brought up movement as well, because you've talked about how you're inspired to become an artist from being in lockdown.
2: Yes, paradoxically so.
0: Yeah.
2: Yeah, I just like, it was like lockdown, and everyone makes like a crazy lockdown purchase, and during lockdown, because of JobKeeper, crazy amount of money. But I bought like 10 kgs of QP mayo, which was my panic purchase. And then I also brought a guzheng, which is the Chinese instrument that I also play. And yeah, to this day still play. It's like a beautiful Chinese zither. It's really, really long and horizontal, and it has 21 strings. And it's made of wood, and it's like made from this really specific wood called Paulownia, which is from a really specific part of a mountain region in China. And unfortunately, it's being deforested at the moment, so it becomes like more and more rare as time goes on. But it's a really beautiful instrument. So yeah, I kind of started playing it over lockdown. But yeah, the 10 kgs of QP mayo is gone. I don't know why I bought that.
0: You don't know at this point.
2: Churning through it. You know, so
0: mayonnaise famously, then, you know, doesn't last very long.
2: It does not at all. You know when you kind of make a manic purchase and you're like, I don't know why I did that.
0: Yeah.
2: I think it was like on sale, and then they just had a box of it, a case of it, and I was like, oh my god, just bought it. But you know what? We ate so much QP mayo over lockdown. I was playing a lot of guzheng over lockdown, so You know, I love Coopy Mayo. You know what? I back that purchase.
0: No, I back it as well. I'm a big fan.
2: It's so good. Did you make any crazy lockdown purchases?
0: Not really. I mean, I was pretty young and I didn't have JobKeeper. I didn't even have a job. So I didn't really have that much money to be spending. But I did actually get into buying Blu-rays when I was in lockdown. And that's a habit that's continued for the past 6 years, you know, to the detriment of my financial well-being.
2: Wow, that's so cool. I love that so much for you. Are you fascinated by vintage? Wait, Blu-ray isn't even that vintage.
0: No, it's not.
2: Sorry, I sound like an old man. But like, are you fascinated by like vintage like forms of...
0: Definitely. Like, I mean,
2: do you like records?
0: I like records. I love CDs as well. I got really into going around to different Vinnies near my house and just picking through their CD collections. It's like $1-$2 each. So I just walk in, find a couple, and now I've got way too many CDs.
2: That's incredible. No, I love the like the physical era of music rather than the digital age. There's something really nice about like having like a physical copy of something, like also having a book, you know, rather than like reading it off your phone or something, and just having like this like physical thing that symbolizes and also like is connected to the work. I don't know, you feel close to it or something. It's a different experience like having it on your phone.
0: That was part one of my interview with Melbourne artist Blood Lotus for her new debut album, Middle of the Night. We are going to listen to a track off that album right now. It's called Overdue. And stick around because we've got more of that interview coming up after this. 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

0: That was Overdue by Blood Lotus. You're listening to 2SER 107.3. Very beautiful song off a very beautiful album. It's called Middle of the Night. And it's out now. And speaking of that album, I actually have an interview with the artist behind it that I'm about to play now. If you missed the first part of the interview, you can find it now on 2SER.com. Without further ado, here is the rest of the interview. Liking to the music you make, and I can see that you're drawing from Asian New Wave cinema, and I'm curious to know, like, what specific films did you draw on when you were working on these music videos?
1: Yeah, absolutely. So the music videos were made in collaboration with, like, one of my best friends and video editor and director, David C, and then also our friend, Joey Knox, who's a DOP. He's the cinematographer who brought life to all of these amazing videos. I'm so, so grateful to the both of them for what was like the most chaotic 2 weeks of running around Taipei at nighttime, as you can see in the videos. Yeah, over the summer last year, it's actually probably coming up to like a year now of shooting those music videos, but crazy. We did it on like shoestring budget, which is crazy because they look so amazing. We did them on 16 millimeter film. Pretty much all our budget went through to that, but we really managed to like pull off something quite crazy with actually not a lot of money. I have always like really loved and been inspired by Taiwanese new wave and Chinese new wave and Hong Kong new wave. Like, I love Wong Kar-wai, Edward Yang, and Tsai Ming-liang. Like, they're just like such like important figure stones of like Asian cinema, and you know, I think like was actually like really groundbreaking for when I first encountered these films to like see Asian representation in film as well as like being like part of the diaspora. I think like I grew up just like not really seeing a lot of Asian film and being quite disconnected from my culture in a lot of ways. I think like those films and kind of like looking at Asian media, like, yeah, it really changed the way that I saw Asianness and experienced Asianness, because it was like crazy to like see yourself represented in film. Which I guess is like such a hackneyed thing to say in a lot of ways, but it's really, really like very real. Yeah, the films that we were really inspired by were like Millennium Mamba, which is Corpus. We went to the same bridge that it was shot at. That is directed by Ho Seo-sien. The opening shot of that film is that beautiful actress Shu Qi running down the bridge at the beginning of the film. Have you seen Millennium Mamba?
0: I haven't. I've seen, it's got like a really long title. A Time to Live, A Time to Die.
1: Ah, yes. Amazing.
0: I was going to ask, you brought up Tsai Ming-liang. Have you seen Viva L'Amour?
1: Oh my gosh. I actually haven't seen Viva L'Amour, but it's on my to-watch list for a long time.
0: I saw it earlier this year so cool. At the Sydney Film Fest. Blew me away. So I highly recommend you check out that movie.
1: Yeah. Oh my gosh. What did you love about it?
0: It was just so gorgeous to look at. And despite how like little dialogue there was, I found it extremely moving and extremely funny. Like, this, the story, it's like quite out there in terms of like the setup, but it leads to like some really, really powerful and moving moments.
1: Amazing. Yeah, I love that description of the film as well, because I feel like that really encapsulates like a lot of like Taiwanese new wave, where it's like maybe there's not that much dialogue, but there's something about the acting and the presence which is so moving and like so powerful, and just like, you know, like it's the way that you beautifully described, which I love about new wave from that part of Asia, like in Viv L'Amour, like as you describe, but also in Millennium Mambo. I feel like there's a similar thing going on where you don't need a lot of dialogue, but there's something like hidden or something meaningful, and like a look or like a brief glance or like a kind of brief like brushing of like someone's shoulder, or like the way that someone moves in a room, or yeah. And you kind of see that in like Wong Kar-wai's films as well, which is another inspiration for the music videos. Like in The Mood for Love, nothing ever happens between the characters, but there's so much contained in just like the way that they look at each other, or the way that they feel around each other. It really captures like this kind of like feeling that can't be like fully captured in spoken language. That kind of like unsaid, which is really beautiful, huge part of

0: Millennium Mambo, and then also Uncle Wai's films. And then also we have this crazy like motorbike scene in I Assume, which was inspired by Fallen Angels, if you've seen that.
1: Yeah, of course.
0: Yeah, crazy zooming around on the motorbikes. But yeah.
1: No stunt double.
0: So bonkers. I made this like Instagram call out maybe like a few weeks out from the shoot where I was like, hey, like in Taipei at the moment, like don't know how to ride a motorbike. And then on set day, literally just like this group of like 21-year-olds Taiwanese motorbike cyclists, like it was like a motorbike gang just like rocked up, and then they're like, hey, and then we were like, oh my god, this is like more than we could have ever dreamed of. It was incredible.
1: That's awesome. Look, we got to wrap things up because we've been talking for a while now. Just real quick, do you have any live dates coming up that you want to plug?
0: I am performing my album launch, which is on the 26th of September in Melbourne, at Mission to Seafarers. After that, I'm going on tour with content.net.au, which is the beautiful music collective that I'm part of. And we will be playing in Melbourne, Sydney, and Canberra. So I will be on tour in October.
1: And like I said before, your new album is out now. It's called Middle of the Night. You can get it on Bandcamp. I urge everyone listening to this to go listen to it because it is a great album. Hannah, thank you so much and enjoy the rest of your time in the UK.
0: Thank you so much, for having me on the show.
1: That was my interview with Blood Lotus. If you missed the first half or you want to re-listen to it, there is actually a full version that you can catch on the website 2ser.com. And want to reiterate, check out her album. It's called Middle of the Night. This next track is a song off that album. It's called Motions. And you're listening to 2SER 107.3.

0: The song you're listening to right now is Meredith by Possible Humans, and the voice you're listening to right now belongs to me, Meredith, from Thursday Drive. I'm also joined by my producer, Luca.
1: I love you, Meredith.
0: I love you too, Luca. And Tina Quinn.
2: I also love you, Meredith.
0: Oh, thank you, Tina Quinn. The reason Tina Quinn's here is because, Tina, after our show, you have your show, Fourth Estate.
2: Mm-hmm. That's correct, at 7 o'clock.
0: Yes, at 7 p.m., you were interviewing Sandra Sully, who was the person who broke the news about Line 11 to Sydney, or the world.
2: To Sydney, and I guess then Australia, that bulletin. I think it would have been a national bulletin, actually, all around Australia. So back then, there was no... Network 10 was the only one that had really a late-night bulletin. Channel 9 had Nightline, on at that time, but... Nightline didn't come on until after 11. They pre-recorded that.
0: Oh, my God.
2: Gone home. So she was the journalist that actually broke the story of 9/11 to Australians and stayed on air for 4 or 5 hours as the story kept developing.
0: That's insane.
2: Yeah, it was pretty insane. So we'll be hearing from her, as well as Prue Clark, who's a former Fourth Estate host, but also a journalist. She was a journalist with the ABC and the Financial Times, and she was in New York with the Financial Times the day that 9/11, the planes flew into the Twin Towers and 9/11
0: took place. That's insane.
2: So she was down at Ground Zero, really.
0: Wow. So great interviews coming up right after the show. That's at 7. Our show, Thursday Drive, is ending. But up next is The Wire from 6:30, and then, as you just heard, is Tina Quinn's Fourth Estate from 7, then Razor's Edge with Anne-Marie at 7:30, before Burko and Mick take you through all the fresh releases from around the world at 8 o'clock on Static. So don't go anywhere. Don't move those dials. This has been Thursday Drive. Thank you, Tina. Thank you, Luca. Have a good evening. We'll see you next week.

0: Hello and welcome to The Wire, your national and independent coverage of current affairs right across Australia on community and Indigenous radio. I'm Emma Watsky, coming to you from Radio Adelaide here in Tandunya on the lands of Gunamina. Our team pays our deepest respect to elders past, present and emerging. We extend this respect to all First Nations listeners and to the rightful custodians of the lands you're listening in from. And today on the show...
1: Really, like, in what world is denying access to open air the actions of a progressive government? It's truly abhorrent.
0: Advocates are concerned Victoria's policy on denying an hour of open air time to prisoners is stripping one of their few protections. But Victoria's First Nations advisory body is urging the state government to scrap the bill under their first intervention. Also, a campaign is calling government to mandate teacher librarians in schools. This comes as 58 teacher librarians in New South Wales have become redundant or redeployed. Experts say it's part of a growing national picture. And later...
2: Without the volunteers, honestly, in the last 20 years, these hooded plovers probably would have become locally extinct.
0: The passing of a much-loved hooded plover has sparked community advocacy with a volunteer-run project pushing for the species' awareness and protection amid bird flu concerns. We'll have this and more for you over the next half hour. We're on air across Australia thanks to the Community Radio Network and the support from the Community Broadcasting Foundation. First up, the following contains distressing themes. Listener discretion is advised. Today is World Suicide Prevention Day and also Are You Okay Day, both raising important awareness about mental health and how to look after our loved ones. But for Australians with chronic conditions and visible physical differences, it may be a challenge to feel okay every day. The Wire's contributor from The Source News, Luke Smith, has the story.
3: For most people, getting through their day doesn't involve waking up at 4:30 a.m. to treat their skin for 4 hours. For Dean Clifford, living with epidermolysis bullosa means every day can be a roller coaster where routine activities can come with pain, limitations and criticism. However, Dean refuses to let these restrictions define the way he lives his life. Over the years, Dean has learned to focus on the positives in life rather than the negatives, and his story is one of resilience, toughness and optimism.
4: There's situations when you pull up at the shops in the car or pull up at an event and you've got to sometimes take a minute to take a breath and sort of mentally psych yourself up and think, okay, I'm going here, I'm bound to get comments, I'm bound to get somebody looking or might even drive their own shopping trolley into the grocery aisle and trip over themselves because they're too fascinated on myself.
3: And while Dean's story is highly individual, many Australians are facing pressures of their own, including the rising cost of living. Suicide Prevention Australia warns suicide rates haven't risen, but they also haven't gone down. And Executive Director Chris Stone says more government action is needed.
5: We need action, and the complication is that the action has to be across lots of different areas of government because there are lots of these different risk factors for suicide. And so we need strategic, coordinated, cross-government action. That's complicated, and it requires government to make suicide prevention a top priority.
3: But experts warn there is no single reason why someone may struggle with their mental health, and assumptions can make those situations harder to understand. Griffith University suicide prevention researcher Dr. Jacinta Horgood says the best way to speak with someone who is struggling is to ask the person directly.
6: Basically, that myth of planting the idea in someone's head by asking them if they're experiencing suicidal thoughts, etc., is now quite debunked. And so I guess now what we try to encourage people to do is demonstrate that you care, offer help. And if someone still isn't ready to talk about it and you still have that sense that they're not right, follow up again and empathically.
3: For Dean, some of the most difficult times came during his early days from his deep love for sport and knowing what he wanted to do, but physically being unable to take part due to his skin condition. Support from his family and close friends became a vital resource during his most difficult days, highlighting just how important listening can be.
4: just surrounding myself with the right people, surrounding myself with the friends and the family circle and the network that help push me, help drive me, help encourage me, help motivate me, because everybody has those down days.
3: Experts say research now shows that suicide prevention is increasingly acknowledging compassion, human connection, and lived reality alongside clinical care.
6: It's really important to engage people with living and lived experience in suicide prevention in a meaningful way. They provide invaluable contributions to what we know about suicide itself and suicidal behaviour and suicidal distress. Their collective voices have had more weight, I would think, in the last decade than ever before in the history of suicide prevention and have really resulted in significant change.
3: And as Australians are reminded to check in with those around them today, Dean says sometimes the smallest acts of care create the deepest impacts.
4: Just listening to people and being there and being an ear for somebody to share their story with. You don't have to always have the answers, but just being somebody that's willing to sit down and have a chat.
3: While many significant challenges lie ahead, Chris Stone says Australia is making progress with stronger help services and growing awareness, with governments recognising the importance of a comprehensive suicide prevention approach.
5: What gives me hope, first up, is there are so many really great services out there. We know so much about how to prevent suicide, and so that's really hopeful. Another thing is that we have seen quite a bit of movement lately around governments pushing to do more. So, for example, we've had the New South Wales government recently introduced a Suicide Prevention Act that's going to make suicide prevention sort of mandated across all of different areas of government.
3: If this story has raised concerns for you or someone you know, Lifeline's 24/7 crisis support is available on 13 11 14.
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0: The Victorian Government has passed the Corrections Amendment Bill 2026, also termed the No Air in Prison Bill. The legislation seeks to strip away one of the few protections for prisoners, which would allow them one daily hour of outdoors. The reform has seen Gelling Wall, Victoria's new First Nations advisory body, launch its first intervention under the State Treaty Act to call for the Carroll government to scrap the bill. Maggie Munn, First Nations Justice Director at the Human Rights Law Centre, says access to open air in prison is a minimum protection amid other strict and degrading prison regimes.
8: The Corrections Amendment Bill, also referred to as the No Air in Prison Law, it was said to sort of respond to a Supreme Court judgment here in Victoria that was handed down earlier this year, which found that a person in prison had been unlawfully deprived of their right to be in the open air. And instead of responding to that and acknowledging that governments have violated people's rights and sort of end that harm, the Carroll government decided instead to introduce this amendment to the Corrections Act that strips away one of the minimum protections for people who are in prison, and that is the right to have at least 1 hour each day in the open air. And they've made that sort of right subject essentially to really vague kind of operational considerations. It also sort of seeks to deny compensation or restrict the amount of compensation that folks who were deprived of fresh air, how much compensation they're able to receive. Our focus at the Human Rights Law Centre and with other really incredible Victorian organisations who have advocated against this bill, we're really concerned about the bare minimum of being out in the fresh air for 1 hour a day and having that stripped really kind of indiscriminately for folks on the basis of, you know, staffing or operational considerations creates a real human rights concern. And we're really worried about what this bill, which is now passed, what this law will do for folks who are inside.
9: What sort of precedent does it set if the Carroll government decides to change laws to sort of better suit their needs.
8: Yeah, it is a really concerning precedent, and one certainly that we're really worried about, especially because when they introduced this law, they noted in the explanatory memoranda or in the statement of compatibility that this law was incompatible with Victoria's Human Rights Charter and also incompatible with the Treaty Act that exists here in Victoria. And so if governments are just sort of able to, you know, suspend those really, really core human rights mechanisms and First Nations justice mechanisms to make laws that suit them, that's really concerning whatever community you belong to, right?
10: Emily Chauvel, Director of Policy Communications and Strategy at Victoria Aboriginal Legal Services, says Girlingwell intervening for the first time is a significant moment and hopes the government will work with the First Peoples Assembly of Victoria moving forward.
1: VALS has been advocating for the rights of Aboriginal and Torres Strait Islander peoples for over 50 years, and Victoria has such a strong and staunch history of Aboriginal community-controlled organisations, advocacy and activism. So there's been many successes, including the decriminalisation of public intoxication, and only today we have seen the decriminalisation of begging being passed in Victorian Parliament.
9: What was VALS' reaction in seeing the bill be passed despite the opposition against it?
1: State needs to address the systemic issues around over-policing and racial discrimination. We're seeing the highest numbers of Aboriginal people die in custody in the past few years than we ever have since the Royal Commission into Aboriginal deaths in custody. So this is really a national crisis, and instead of protecting people, this state is causing more harm. Until this government is willing to engage with and work with Girlingwell, the Aboriginal Justice Caucus, with ACOs, including VALS, to enliven treaty, more Aboriginal families and communities will be harmed by their policies. Really, like, in what world is denying access to open air the actions of a progressive government? It's truly abhorrent.
9: How does this affect people in prisons, especially considering First Nations people, like you mentioned before, who face disproportionate incarceration rates due to systemic racism?
1: Access to open air is a protected human right. We at VALS, we believe that everyone deserves to see the sun and breathe fresh air, and we know that this will have a devastating impact on Aboriginal people's mental health and wellbeing. VALS has been sounding the alarm around the devastating impacts of ongoing lockdowns across correctional facilities in Victoria. This client spent 9 consecutive months in solitary confinement while he was on remand. He described this experience as being mentally and physically tortured. Throughout this time, he was repeatedly refused access to the outdoors. In his own words, no fresh air for 9 months, no rain, no sunshine, no seeing the sky. He shared he was not allowed to go outside for an hour each day. That was mental abuse, in his words. He wasn't even on sentence. He was on remand and he wasn't a guilty person. We know that these actions will cause insignificant physical and psychological distress on all people who are incarcerated. And so I wanted to share that experience because we know that their experience is not, they're not alone. This is not a unique experience. And what these laws will do, we'll see that this is the experience of many more people across Victorian correctional facilities.
0: Emily Chauvel, Director of Policy, Communications and Strategy at Victoria Aboriginal Legal Services, speaking with The Wire's Sam Giorgio. A petition to mandate teacher librarian positions in Australian schools has garnered over 14,000 signatures. It follows redundancy and redeployment of 58 teacher librarians in New South Wales, with library advocacy bodies saying this reflects a growing issue across Australia. Current national and international studies show a multi-decade downward turn in student reading performance in developed nations, including here in Australia. The latest NAPLAN results also show a decline in writing and reading scores across almost every age group, with 1 in 3 students failing to meet benchmarks. Author of Frog Squad, Dr. Kate Temple, launched the campaign on change.org and says teacher librarians are a vital part of boosting reading culture and engagement with books, particularly important in a reading crisis. I spoke with her to hear more about the premise of the campaign.
11: We have a petition going that is calling to mandate teacher librarians in schools, and the impetus for this petition was the mass redundancy / redeployment of 58 teacher librarians in the Maitland-Newcastle diocese, so that's Catholic schools in that area. It's all the Catholic schools, to my knowledge, in that area. We were contacted by some, you know, really distressed people in the community around this news. As authors, we wanted to respond. We are in the position where we see the wonderful impact that these teacher librarians have, and we wanted to use our voice to assist and amplify the problem, because it's actually not an issue that is just localised to the Newcastle area. This is going on in South Australia, Victoria, all the states and territories. It's a bit of a lightning rod, really, for a problem that's actually national.
0: You mentioned that the community was quite distressed. Can you tell me a little bit about maybe some feedback? Like, what are their sort of more specific concerns?
11: The feedback from, you know, the teaching community, as well as parents, we've been contacted by a range of people in the community, was, you know, really shock and devastation. Teacher librarians, they really have the job of fostering the reading cultures of schools. They are the people who are ensuring that a wide range of students, and that includes neurodivergent students, struggling readers, reluctant readers, and also ambitious readers looking for the next amazing read on their reading journey, that all of those students are swept up in pleasure-based reading cultures.
0: Can you tell me a little bit more specifically, what is a teacher librarian?
11: A teacher librarian is a very specific role. It requires a person to be a qualified teacher and a qualified librarian. This is a master's that they do on top of their teaching qualification. So they are very highly trained at a whole range of different things, you know, from the teaching into information technologies. They teach children how to really understand information.
0: Now, in the current climate that we exist in, what are your biggest concerns when we're competing with the rise of AI and technology in you know, every facet of life?
11: The data that came out on World Literacy Day, September 8, was really alarming, and it certainly got a lot of press. Our Australian literacy rates are falling, and anecdotally and in my experience, I see that, and so do a lot of authors. We see that the books that kids were reading in years 5 and 6 are now being read in year 7 and 8. There is a huge challenge in getting kids to read, you know, with the distractions of digital media. I think the teacher librarians are in this incredibly important position to foster pleasure-based reading, and that is the engine room of literacy.
0: Your campaign mentions that despite all the evidence, literary budgets are being cut and students are paying the price. Why do you think this is? Why do you think budgets are, you know, being reshaped?
11: Particularly primary libraries are in the firing line because, you know, there's a focus. The syllabus is so full. Kids barely have a chance to read. And so a lot of the energy, both budgets and attention, is being pushed sort of in a reactionary way into, oh, we've got to fix this academic problem. And so we've kind of lost sight of the fact that pleasure-based reading is part of fixing that problem.
0: What has been your response to the campaign so far, and what are your hopes moving forward?
11: The response to the campaign has been fantastic. It is, as I speak to you, at over 14,500 people have signed this petition, and I think it's in about 5 days. It's given an outlet to this conversation. And everyone agrees on this. We should have qualified teacher librarians in schools. People actually expect it. They're surprised a lot of the time when they find out that that's not the case. This has been something that, you know, the petition has got really taken off. That's sort of growing every single day. It's also created a lot of media news, and that's been amazing. So it's amazing, and we're harnessing it, and we intend to take this to the Department of Education, state and federally, to talk about how this can be resolved, because we need to actually look at this. We can't keep talking about the falling literacy rates without talking about why we are losing our teacher librarian.
0: Author Dr. Kate Temple speaking with me.
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0: A BirdLife Australia project is advocating for increased awareness of the hooded plover following the passing of Harvey, a well-known iconic bird. Hooded plover birds are an endangered species found along the southeastern and southern coastline of Australia, laying their eggs in shallow scrapes in the sand. Since beginning in 2006, the project sees volunteers regularly monitoring, installing enclosures, and educating beachgoers. The hooded plover is already threatened by invasive predators and habitat destruction, and conservationists are raising safety concerns amid the spread of H5 bird flu. The Wire's Taylor Viskich spoke with BirdLife, sharing our stories with Wildlife Project Coordinator John Gitcham, Aldinga Beach Leader Dudley Corbett and Port Wollonga Volunteer Prue Anderson.
13: So they nest and then they sit for an incubate for a month. One's always on the nest pretty much, and so you can see the next one coming up the beach and almost doing a high five before they swap over. And then after that, we have the hatching. The cutest little things like golf balls on huge legs, because their legs are the same size when they hatch as to when they grow. And when they fledge, that's the time when there's hats in the air. But there's so many challenges for them. So if we can get them to fledging, we are very, very happy.
2: We've got about 100 volunteers collectively from the South Coast to the Metro Coast. And Prue and Dudley and a few others have been doing it for a long time.
14: When we have chicks, the nests at Aldinga and Port Wollonga, round about between 400 and 500 volunteer hours to get the chicks flying.
15: Can you tell me a little bit about Harvey?
13: Harvey was the most amazing ambassador for our program because he was a really canny bird. He when he actually passed, he was, well, we're not quite sure of his age, but it was either between 13 and 15 years old. But what happened on the beach with Harvey was you'd often see an adult hoodie will do to protect their chicks. They'll make them aware and then the chicks flatten like a pancake instantly on the ground. And the adult will pretend they've got a broken wing. So you'll see them doing this broken wing behaviour to attract attention by the predator. High tides would come in and the eggs would get rolled around and Harvey would go looking for them, he'd find them again and regroup and re-incubate. But Harvey just, he connected with people. I got a dog, a spoodle, which is always on the lead when I go down there. And, you know, you get pesky seagulls that would come in and try and invade the area. One of the most beautiful memories I have of Harvey was we went down to help him because he was trying to get rid of them. So he was to my left, I was in the middle and Mozzie was on my right and the three of us just walked down the beach and he just was looking at us, but it was that real connection. It was something pretty special. So there was lots of stories about Harvey, so he definitely was our hero.
15: I understand Harvey's passing wasn't related to the bird flu, but is that something that you're concerned about as volunteers?
2: So far, no hooded plover has got bird flu. When Harvey passed away, I was the first one to ring the hotline because it was information was passed on to me. But he was underweight, and so he died probably a combination of old age, stress, and the algal bloom no doubt had an impact on food sources for an old bird. Even though around them greater crested terns seem to be the common bird that seems to be dying, but it seems to be quite isolated to a few bird species, so we're not sure where it's going to go.
13: You know, it can be a very devastating thing to see, like it was for the algal bloom.
15: Being at the front line of seeing the impacts of the algal bloom, now I guess the bird flu, how have you gone navigating those feelings?
13: Do you know, it's a very big part of living, isn't it? You know, we're not just physical beings, we're the whole package. And BirdLife have always been really on to us looking after ourselves in all sorts of ways. But to be effective, you have to have good management of those elements of yourself, I think, and to keep a bigger picture. Just like when we lose chicks or we have devastations within the breeding program, you have to rise above and look at the bigger picture of the good that's being done. Yeah.
14: You have to learn to work through it. I've been doing this 10 years now. I've yet to raise a chick to see one of our chicks fly. And there's a period of loss, of grief, of just wondering why the hell this happens, and you just want the natural order of things to happen once in a while.
13: I think the most important thing with bird flu too is to try and help the birds be as de-stressed as possible. So that is having dogs on leads so that they're not seeing predators coming bounding towards them.
2: Yeah, the resilience is the key, and it's that we can't do anything about the bird flu. It's here, and so we've got to try and make our birds resilient and our volunteers resilient as well, because without the volunteers, honestly, in the last 20 years these hooded plovers probably would have become locally extinct. So it's absolutely crucial the role that the volunteers play, and we can't underplay that because the passion that these people have is incredible.
13: And that old saying, it takes a village to bring up a child, well, you know, it applies to hoodies as well. So when we've got not only the volunteers, but we've got people on the beach on site as well, it's a real connector in a world that's in turmoil at the moment, but it can be a beautiful thing to see a whole community come together.
0: BirdLife sharing our shores with Wildlife Project Coordinator John Gitcham, Aldinga Beach Leader Dudley Corbett and Port Wollonga Volunteer Prue Anderson, speaking with The Wire's Taylor Viskich. And unfortunately, that's the end of the show today. Thanks so much for being with me. I'm Emma Watsky from Radio Adelaide here in Tandanya. Stay tuned for tomorrow's show brought to you from 4EB in Brisbane. The Wire is a weekday co-production between 2SER in Gadigal, Sydney, 4ZZZ and Radio 4EB in Nyangin, Brisbane, Sin Media in Naarm, Melbourne and Radio Adelaide, with the great support of the Community Broadcasting Foundation and the Community Radio Network. 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

0: Hi there, and welcome back to Fourth Estate, the show where we talk media, politics, and everything else in between. From Gadigal Land, Sydney, I'm Tina Quinn. 25 years ago, on the evening of September 11th, 2001, Australia already had more than enough news to fill a bulletin. The Howard government was fighting a federal court ruling over the 433 asylum seekers rescued by the Tampa, arguing against an order that they be brought to Australia. And there was chaos already brewing across the aviation industry, though little did anyone know just how dramatically air travel was about to change. Ansett, then the country's second largest airline, was just hours away from being placed into receivership, while Qantas workers were preparing for a nationwide strike. Those were the stories front of mind when Sandra Sully sat down to present 10's Late News that night.
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2: Tonight, standoff. The federal court clashes with the government over the fate of the boat people. Ansett Airlines' biggest rival, now its only saviour. An outbreak, mad cow disease detected in Asia. Good evening. First tonight, John Howard's government will appeal a federal court ruling to return the asylum seekers to Australia. In the case brought by civil libertarians, Justice Tony North found the 400...
0: Little could anyone watching, or indeed anyone inside the newsroom at the time, have known that before that half-hour bulletin was even midway through, every one of those stories would be overtaken. Minutes in, word reached the newsroom that a passenger plane had crashed into the World Trade Center in New York, and Sandra Sully became the first Australian journalist to break the news.
2: Now to some breaking news just through, and CNN is reporting tonight that a plane has crashed into the World Trade Center. That is all the information we have just now. We will bring you an update as soon as the details come to hand. But a major breaking story in the United States. New York, as we speak, you can see the pictures there coming in now live from CNN. The news, the details, a plane...
0: What followed was one of those exceedingly rare moments in journalism when a reporter is not simply telling an audience what's happened, but watching history reveal itself in real time without yet knowing what it means or how large it is or what comes next.
2: There are no confirmed figures yet on casualties or cause. Authorities are yet to reveal too much information. They are madly trying to ascertain...
0: Sandra would remain on air for hours as the second plane struck the World Trade Center, another hit the Pentagon, both towers collapsing, and what at first appeared to be a horrific aviation accident became an attack that would reshape the world.
2: We now confirm a second plane has crashed into the second tower of the World Trade Center. As you can see, the pictures there, these details are literally, the event chaos, pandemonium has erupted on the streets of New York.
3: The building is exploding right now. You got people running.
2: We are also hearing eyewitness reports from CNN that the plane, as it approached the World Trade Center, seemed to slow and level and direct itself towards the tower deliberately. Goodness me, I'm sorry. You can see there the second tower, it does appear, may well have been collapsing. It is a center that houses 40,000 employees on a daily basis. 150,000 people pass through that building. Second tower of the World Trade Center is currently collapsing. This is absolutely extraordinary pictures we're watching here now.
0: Later in the program, we'll hear from another journalist who witnessed that history from a very different vantage point. Former Fourth Estate host Prue Clark was a young reporter for the Financial Times in New York when the attacks unfolded. She'd cover September 11th and its aftermath for both the Financial Times and the ABC. We'll hear Prue's memories of being on the ground that day in New York and return to a discussion she recorded for this program about what happened to journalism in the years that followed. The treatment of Muslim communities, the rise of wartime patriotism, and the failures of some of the world's most respected news organizations in the march towards Iraq. But first, back to that news desk in Sydney. 25 years on, Sandra Sully joins us to remember the night that she told Australia the world had changed. Sandra Sully, welcome to Fourth Estate. Thanks for being with us.
4: Pleasure to be here.
0: So, Sandra, when you hear yourself breaking that news 25 years later, where does it take you? I know the vision's been played for you countless times, but where do you, are you kind of transported straight back to that moment?
4: Yeah, it always has a really significant kind of grounding effect on me. I'm straight there. I remember it was in the first break. We were in a commercial break and we were told what had happened. back in the day, unlike today, there was no Facebook and people didn't have their mobile phones, they didn't have smartphones, no one was capturing this stuff, there was no raw vision. There was really only one global cable news network. There was MSNBC, which which was more of a domestic economic and finance internet platform-based news service out of America, but CNN was the only global cable network of any relevance, and we had that feed 24/7. So one of my colleagues who I still work with to this day, Darren spotted the vision, and so did another colleague who works in Master Control at 10, who is still there. We have a special relationship, all of us. He spotted it, and we said, look, turn it around, we'll have a look at it in the commercial break. And then when I saw the pictures, I knew that was a jetliner. It was not a small twin-engine prop. So we turned it around as soon as we could, coming straight back out of the commercial break. And my producer ran from the control room as we were putting the first pictures to air. And he called back at me and he said, just keep talking. So I asked for CNN to be put directly into my earpiece and tried to make sense of the unimaginable for my fellow Australians who are watching at home with me. So we turned that vision around within 7 minutes. 10 minutes later, the second plane went in. I was on air for about 4 or 5 hours. But in 103 minutes from woe to go, the world changed on a dime that night, and it has never been the same since.
5: The information, obviously, you know, kept coming as the night progressed. The Pentagon was hit, as we've mentioned. There were reports of another hijacked plane, and then the South Tower collapses. Did you feel a moment at all where you were able to sort of absorb the scale of what you were watching? I mean,
4: No. I don't think I. Of course, I have processed the whole thing, but even to this day, there's a numbness that overwhelms me. It's almost like a protective blanket. You know, I didn't shed a tear for 4 or 5 days. I didn't sleep for 4 or 5 days. I just couldn't. It's just numb.
5: Sandra Sully is our guest on Fourth Estate today. We're remembering 25 years since the September 11th attacks. I want to move beyond just September 11th because it didn't just change geopolitics, it did change journalism. And there is an interesting contrast with the broadcast. You know, we've just been listening to that night you were working in an environment of almost total uncertainty. And so you're having to be extremely careful about what you know, what you don't know, and what you can responsibly tell an audience. But in the days and months and years that followed, much more certain narratives began to form about Islam and terrorism, national security, who the enemy was, and I guess eventually how the West should respond. A few years ago on this program, a former host of this program, Prue Clark, looked back at that period with two American journalists. One was Doha Mandani, now a breaking news reporter at NBC News. Now, she's Lebanese-American and she was raised in a Muslim family, and she was 8 years old when the planes hit the towers. This is what she remembers about growing up in the America that followed.
6: I had never known anything other than being Lebanese my whole life. Arabic was my first language. I went from being like every other kid to feeling my difference in a way that I had never felt before. I remember the summer after 9/11 coming back to New York and a relative yelling at me in the street to not speak Arabic to them, which was really weird and slightly traumatic. I blame that really for stopping speaking the language, and my Arabic is really rusty now. And so it was everyone. It wasn't just, you know, white people. It was other Black kids and Hispanic kids. It was everyone.
7: Mm. And what do you remember of the journalism at the time?
6: I remember my family stopped watching American journalism for a long time. My dad would really only watch Arabic news channels, and all I heard was, you know, that they don't understand, that this isn't us. I remember the headline, which I think went around Twitter the other day, that was, why do they hate us? I remember them just not even getting things right. I had never heard of, you know, my parents were pretty devout. My family was pretty devout, and I had never heard of Sharia law before. I had never heard of jihad. These were not common in a lot of Muslim households. And there were so many nuances, just absolutely, like most people I knew didn't know the difference between a Sunni and a Shia. And so when they would say things to me like, you're a terrorist, I was like, that's not even the same. I'm Shia. I'm not Sunni. They're Sunni. It's not even the same like subsect of the religion. It's like calling a Lutheran a Catholic.
5: Doha Mamdani there of NBC News. How quickly, I mean, you know, you touch on in your brilliant op-ed about the days that followed in terms of the outpouring of grief and solidarity with America in places like Iran, in, you know, on the front page of Le Monde in France. How quickly do you remember the shift happening, though, from reporting an attack and this sort of global solidarity to, I guess, a much broader conversation about Islam and Muslims and a sort of jingoism that was spreading across the Western world?
4: I don't really have a timeline in my mind other than being, you know, I have very strong memories of being cognizant of not buying into that sort of racism, really, and that ethnic division that became overwhelming. You know, it was important to just kind of be very aware that there was a sensitivity everywhere.
5: Because there's an almost eerie historical coincidence in the bulletin that we heard at the beginning before the World Trade Center is hit. One of Australia's defining stories is already Tampa, right? And it's asylum seekers, it's borders, it's John Howard, and, you know, there's an election which was
4: Peter
5: just
4: Reith.
5: 2 months away. Peter Reith. Children Overboard was, well, Children Overboard hadn't yet occurred yet, but it was sort of weeks away from happening. And then, you know, September 11 happens. Do you think it was Australian journalism, do you think, already changing the way it covered those questions, or did that really alter it completely that night?
4: There's no question it altered everything that night. Your question is quite specific, and I don't feel well enough equipped to speak on behalf of the Australian media.
5: Mm.
4: I mean, I work in a TV network and have done for over 36 years, so arguably I have a very blinkered, acute view of the world. You know, I scan four or five newspapers every day, listen broadly to radio and international radio a lot just to try and get that broader perspective.
5: The other journalist Prue spoke to was Andrew Rosenthal of the famous Rosenthal family. They have quite a lineage through the New York Times. Now, he was national editor of the New York Times on September 11 and later became the paper's editorial page editor. His father, Abe Rosenthal, was the legendary executive editor of the Times during the era of the Pentagon Papers. And Andrew described one moment during the war in Afghanistan when he realised just how much September 11th had changed the way even the New York Times, a paper of record, saw its role.
8: Finding out what was in the intelligence report on Iraq became the main thing. And our reporters did find out what was the intelligence report on Iraq. They found out quite accurately. The one thing that they did not do and we did not do was ask ourselves, is this all just a lie? We weren't asking that question of ourselves at the time. We didn't ask it of what the administration was saying about Afghanistan. You know, we did not pay attention to the dissenting voices in the government. And there's a lot of people who will say, oh, I tried to make them know. And if they did, I'm not sure what newspaper they were working at, but they weren't working in the one I was working in. Suddenly it became okay to be jingoistic, right? And I don't know at which point I realized how far we'd gotten, but there, you know, there is one moment I will tell you about where during the heat of the war in Afghanistan, we had a series of photographs from one of our, you know, one of our people there of the Northern Alliance, and they had stopped a Taliban by the side of the road, and they were making fun of him, and then they forced him to drop his pants, and then they shot him in the head. And I saw these photographs, and I thought, well, those are going to go on the front page, or at the very least on the front page of our section. And there were editors in the room at the New York Times who were arguing that we should not run those photos because they made our allies look bad. And I remembered at that moment, my father, who I try not to quote too much, but who said to me, you never refer to the enemy as them and the United States as us. We are not them. We are the newspaper. And we lost a sense of it is not us versus them. It's the United States government that's having a war with another group of people. But we became identified with the United States government because it was all us. And, you know, all those headlines, you know, we're all Americans, we're all this, we're all that. And American exceptionalism just blossomed in this moment because we all acted as though this was this was the first terrorist attack in history. When what was happening really was is that the United States was finally catching up to the rest of the world, which had been subject to terrorist attacks for decades. And it was abetted by a lot of, you know, in France and England, and they were all acting as though this was the worst thing ever done. It was really bad. I'm not trying to, you know, to mitigate the attack, but it wasn't the worst thing that ever happened. It was just the worst thing that ever happened to a bunch of Americans in New York. And nobody ever stopped to think of the questions you're asking. The issue about why are people doing this? All it was why do they hate us? And the answer that was never really explored was because we went in there and we destroyed their world.
4: Yeah. I think, you know, the American media learned a lot during that period because they'd never been under attack directly themselves. Mm. And, yes, it was hugely jingoistic. I mean, that just brought a lot home.
5: All those sort of New York Times pieces from Judith Miller and that sort of...
4: You can recall. I just remember at the time it was us be them and you just thought, but, you know, you've been on the streets of Russia for the last however long, and in Afghanistan and in Iraq, you know, yeah, there wasn't that sort of separation.
5: Or that, I guess, self-awareness in a sense.
4: No self-awareness. Mm-hmm. You know, they were happy to buy into the argument of them be us.
5: When you watch that broadcast now, do you recognise the journalist sitting behind that desk?
4: Oh, I think I have. There's a disengagement. You know, it feels very surreal to watch it now. I have a visceral reaction every time. So this is also the weekend of my wedding anniversary. And I chose that time to give me a much better memory of this time of the year. And so that helps a lot because I'm quite happy.
5: Well, Sandra Sully, happy anniversary.
4: Thank you so much.
5: And thank you for joining us in Fourth Estate.
4: Pleasure.
5: Network 10's Sandra Sully there, revisiting the extraordinary broadcast in which Australians first learned

0: Times. On September 11, she found herself covering a story unlike anything she had encountered before. Reporting from Ground Zero as the attacks and their aftermath unfolded. She'd cover September 11 for both the Financial Times and the ABC.
1: Every minute something's happening and people are running and screaming and in chaos. But when things quiet down, people are just standing there in shock. A lot of people crying, trying to get to telephones. There are, you know, lines 20 deep next to payphones. But it's just absolute chaos. Stories were sort of filtering out that it was terrorist attacks. And I think their reaction, you know, getting out of the subway closed eventually, but people were, you know, just terrified that this was just the start. And that's kind of the feeling at this point, I think.
0: She's since reported around the world, particularly across sub-Saharan Africa, and built a career as a journalist, educator and media innovator. But she's also very familiar to this program. Prue is a former host of Fourth Estate, and 5 years ago she made a brilliant episode examining what happened to American journalism in the years after September 11. We've heard some clips from that episode throughout this program with Doha Mandani and Andrew Rosenthal. The program examined the role that some of the country's most respected liberal news organisations played in building the case for a war in Iraq. We'll return to that a little later, but first I want to go back to New York and to that morning 25 years ago. Prue Clark, welcome back to Fourth Estate.
2: Thank you so much for having me, Tina. This program's a treasure, so it's my delight.
0: Oh, fantastic. Well, great to have someone who's part of the Fourth Estate family to be with us. I do want to go back to that morning 25 years ago and just to sort of give a little bit of background. You had been a young journalist. You'd started as a cadet with the ABC here in Australia and had decided to disembark overseas to study journalism at Columbia in the United States. Columbia,
2: that's
0: is
2: right.
0: It Columbia Journalism School?
2: Correct, yeah. Mm-hmm. Yes, I had.
0: And then you'd gotten a job with the Financial Times as a journalist there. So no longer working with the ABC. I'm guessing you got up that morning and were sort of getting ready to go to the office?
2: Yeah. And, you know, being very well trained that if something happens, you should run towards it, which, you know, here was a fire or something. In most
0: right.
2: places was a fire.
0: A bushfire or something like that. Yeah, yeah.
2: Yeah. So, you know, I just heard that a plane had gone into the building. And you know, we all expected it was a Cessna or something off course somehow, crazily.
0: How did you find out? Did someone call you?
2: No, I mean, I, you know, then as now, listened to the radio, mm-hmm. just breakfast radio, to hear what was going on. So there'd been an incident to the New York at the World Trade Center. Yeah, so I headed down, and the cab driver, who had more sense probably than I did, wouldn't go any further. So I had to walk quite a way to get down there. I got about two blocks away when a policeman had stopped me, which happens as a journalist.
0: Yeah.
2: And I was saying, no, I'm a journalist, let me through. And he wouldn't let me through. And so I was trying to get to another place. And then I realised that people were jumping out of the building. And it was kind of settling into me, the scale of it. I had a Walkman on at the same time, and I heard George Bush say that it was a terrorist attack by that stage.
0: So the second plane had already hit the building?
2: I was down there when the second plane went in.
0: Right.
2: Yeah.
0: Okay.
2: Yeah. And yeah, I mean, they're very tall buildings. So I was sort of one block and I couldn't see it because there was a building, tall building.
0: Did you hear the plane?
2: You know, I don't know why the whole thing wasn't more deafening than you would think. I do not remember hearing the plane. I remember debris shooting across the street. But strange things happen in those canyons of buildings downtown.
0: So obviously you're making your way down there because you'd heard this incident had happened at the World Trade Center.
2: Yeah.
0: So then when did it really – was it then when the second plane went in that you went, oh, this –
2: Yeah, this is serious.
0: This,
2: yeah.
0: And also this seems deliberate.
2: Yes.
0: Was that the first time it kind of crossed your mind?
2: Yeah, definitely George Bush saying this mm-hmm. is a terrorist attack. Mm-hmm. I still hadn't understood the size of the planes that had gone mm-hmm. in. And it was only later that I really understood that. So, you know, it certainly never occurred to anyone that they would come down. It took me days to understand the scale of it, I have to be honest. I was,
0: right.
2: you know, 27, quite naive. I grew up in the country. So I'm not sure had I even seen the planes go in that I would have...
0: That the enormity still would have...
2: Yeah, it took a long time for me to process.
0: And so then what's your first instinct as it's continuing? You sort of finally got down there and it's, you know, mayhem is absolutely continuing.
2: Get on air.
0: Get on air.
2: It was traumatic. I was like, this whole thing could happen and I

0: might never be on air, which is a peculiar television journalist instinct. Mm. I had, print friends who had the joy of just gathering information and doing interviews, but I was like, I need to be on air. And it was impossible because the phone lines were just jammed. And so I was trying to get on my cell phone and get out, and then try and get into shops and things to try and use their phones. But it was just impossible.
1: Because you were working for the Financial Times. But
0: correct.
1: You still had a relationship with the ABC.
0: I did. I mean, it'd only been a year since I left, and I had done a few things for them, in that year since I'd gone. And I think I was still on, had a year off.
1: Right.
0: So I was planning to come back to the ABC. So, yeah, it was very much reporting for both. But as soon as I realised that the people were jumping out of the building and the thing was on fire and I was right there, and I couldn't get on the phone, then I just sort of stood there and took it in, and then until the buildings came down.
1: Were you frightened?
0: Funny, everyone has different reactions. I thought, I'm going to die. If it topples sideways, there's no way it doesn't take out half the island. So I kind of assumed I was dead, and there wasn't much point, in stressing about it. Maybe this was just the trauma of the moment. And I didn't want to die from being trampled. So I kept, making sure that I was standing where people would go around me. Yeah, funny, isn't it? And then the cloud of dust was coming, whatever 20-story cloud of dust was coming down the street. It washed past. I expected the building to come out of that, and then it didn't. And
1: what did you hide under?
0: Survived.
1: Or did you duck for cover?
0: I went into a storefront. I was just in a little vestibule of a store as the dust cloud came through. But then I needed to get on air again. So,
1: had you already sort of managed to get through to the ABC at that point?
0: No, I hadn't.
1: So then it was about trying to get in touch with your bosses at the ABC
0: So I was. But, I was torn because my apartment was about 10 blocks away, and I knew that I could try and get on a landline there. So I was torn between, do I stay there and, take in more of it, but still couldn't believe that the second building might come down. And so I was probably, only 6 blocks away when the second one came down. So I did stand there and take in, most of it before I realised that, I need to run and get back to my apartment and get on the phone. And that's, so it was about 30 minutes later that I actually got on air. And it was funny, I remember very clearly talking to Raph Epstein.
1: Yeah,
0: a young journalist with me in the newsroom then. And he said, I was shaken and, a bit of a wreck. And he said, "You're so lucky."
1: Should be right there.
0: God, I didn't feel lucky at the time.
1: Oh God,
0: I know what he meant.
1: We're a weird bunch. Yeah.
0: No,
1: I know what he meant as well. Yeah. Reflecting, I really do think, and I would encourage all listeners to go back and listen to Prue's brilliant episode, the full episode with Andrew Rosenthal of The New York Times and Doa Mandani from NBC News, and listen to what that episode was about, which was a real re-examination of the media's role and what happened after September 11. That was 5 years ago you made that episode. I think it's even more crucial to listen now. Why did you want to make it?
0: Thank you so much for highlighting it. I can't believe it's 5 years ago.
1: Mm.
0: I think Doa and Andy's journey in that time really reflects the journey of the city, and especially Andy, who said that, of course, didn't see a problem with having no Muslims in the newsroom after 9/11. And now he's, come this huge journey in the last 20 years that much of the American media has done thanks to, Black Lives Matter, Me Too, and other factors, to understand that we are really just serving a slim elite audience, and we don't understand what's really happening in this country anymore. And for us to do a good job as being a newsroom that is serving everyone, which is the goal of the New York Times, it is not as left-leaning as much as it's portrayed that way, is trying to be a centrist newsroom. Mm.
1: Do you think that mastheads like the New York Times helped manufacture consent for the Iraq War?
0: Absolutely. Absolutely. I was a young journalist at the time, so I wasn't sort of deep into it. But obviously, in hindsight, I mean, and I suspect it was part of this failure that they were all coming from the same bubble and they didn't have the, I mean, you know, to have Judith Miller without the sort of cultural and historical background to understand the Middle East, she probably was more easily fed this stuff and that was more easily believed in the newsroom.
1: Because, and just to put into context, Judith Miller published a series of, there were enormously consequential stories based heavily on intelligence and Iraqi exile sources that bolstered the Bush administration's claims about Saddam Hussein's supposed weapons of mass destruction, you know, the weapons programs. And, you know, Andy Rosenthal in that discussion made a really fascinating distinction when you interviewed him. He felt that the Times was very good at discovering what the intelligence establishment was saying, but it failed to sufficiently ask whether the underlying claims were true.
0: Absolutely. And yeah, I don't think they'd make that mistake again.
1: No.
0: I mean, well, although they did, they have had issues with Caliphate, Rukmani's report.
1: Yeah.
0: But
1: because you were living in New York, obviously, when Judith Miller was publishing those stories.
0: I think the whole enterprise, now that I've been working in Africa almost ever since, just a complete failure to understand. And it's not just America. You know, I see this all the time here. I see this all the time in Europe too. Just sort of assume that you can just impose our values and our way of life on a different culture immediately. And I think that, you know, the newsrooms were sucked into that as well. They just didn't understand that, you know, our cultures took hundreds of years to, you know, really embed democracy and clearly it didn't work that well. So.
1: Well, that sea change that you spoke of, that you've seen in American newsrooms, I think we could do with a lot more of it here in Australia. And I know you can't quite speak for it yourself, and I certainly can. Prue Clark, thanks so much for coming back to the Fourth Estate Chair. It's been great to have you on. I'd love to have you on again if we can.
0: Absolutely. Let's talk about African media next time.
1: Yes, please. Yes, please.
0: Thanks, Tina.
1: Prue Clark there, a former Fourth Estate host herself and was on the ground with the Financial Times and the ABC when 9/11 was unfolding all those years ago. Prue Clark is also the co-founder and editor-in-chief of New Narratives, which is a not-for-profit which supports new news media in low-income countries of Africa and the Pacific to empower them to tell their own stories. I'll leave a link for it in the show notes of this episode. I highly recommend that you read up on it. It's an incredibly important NGO which supports independent news across the bulletin that we heard at the beginning before the World Trade Center is here.
2: 2SER acknowledges the custodians of the Gadigal and Darug lands from which we broadcast.

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I'm your host, Anna Marie Reyes, reporting from Gadigal Land in New South Wales. We pay respect to our Aboriginal and Torres Strait Islander elders, past, present, and emerging, and recognize that this land has never been ceded. Coming up is your Race's Edge local news roundup.

0: A Climate Council report has revealed over 800 billion Australian dollars will be the cost this century and become a constant drag on the economy brought on by sea level rises and storm surges. The Rising Seas, Rising Bills report identified local areas especially vulnerable, for example, Northern New South Wales, the Northern Territory, and significant regions across the country. In New South Wales, hotspot areas such as Brunswick Heads, McLean, Yamba, Evans, Head, Byron Bay, and Tweed Heads, popular retirement destinations, were identified. With coastal flooding and severe storms, the costs will be substantial, with damages in housing, essential infrastructure, and ecosystem services among a few. The Rising Seas, Rising Bills report found climate pollution from coal, oil, and gas will raise average sea levels around the country. Coastal flooding is estimated to damage 267,000 properties and 2 million hectares of land this century. It will include homes, farms, and critical infrastructure across every state and the Northern Territory. 3 years from the Royal Commission on Disability Reform, only up to 7% of its recommendations have been implemented. The Disability Royal Commission from 2019 to 2023 made recommendations in education, employment, housing, health, and justice. There had been major reforms, especially in the law, but a majority still remain unimplemented. Professor Alistair McEwen, AM, from the University of New South Wales, one of the commissioners who led the inquiry, said that while thousands of Australians with a disability shared their experiences to the inquiry, there's a need to focus on a meaningful and lasting change rather than just another report sitting on the shelf. In the lead-up to the University of New South Wales panel discussion called Do Disabled People Really Belong in Our Community? Professor McEwen said change only comes when people continually push for it. So he called on all levels of government and institutions to champion that change. Australia's longest child safety campaign, Brave Hearts, announced September 11 tomorrow as the start of the National Child Protection Week. CEO for Brave Hearts, Alison Gale, said the 2026 rally cry to protect children from sexual abuse is "Together we can fight child sexual abuse." She said that communities, families, and workplaces have a role to play to unite in support of prevention, counseling, and education to help protect children from sexual abuse. The rally cry is at a time when a 2023 Australian child maltreatment study found that one in four Australians, or close to a third, experienced sexual abuse in childhood. More than one in three are girls, while almost one in five are boys. Brave Hearts pointed to the fact that the scale of the problem should end assumptions that child sexual abuse is a rare risk and only confined to strangers or a single setting. Ms. Gale added that a key strategy in preventing child abuse is to start with giving adults the confidence to have daily conversations about personal safety and boundaries with the children in their lives. And that ends Racers Edge Local News Update.
1: QSER acknowledges the custodians of the Gadigal and Darug lands from which we broadcast.
0: And now over to Racers Edge co-presenter Thomas Kutis with the latest updates on the Nepal catastrophic floods. An eighth Australian has reportedly been found safe who was not in the disaster zone. Those unaccounted for remain to be in areas inaccessible brought on by the flood's disaster.

0: From the, you know, past flawed events, like similar event as well, we have had events in India 4 years back, as well as in Switzerland as well. So the damages were significantly lower compared to this one. And when I try to compare, you know, these events, then I can clearly see that there is a lack of early warning system. So the first warning system came only, you know, after 40 minutes, which is like significantly like, you know, late for this sort of like event. It's like flash flood, not only flash flood, like something like debris and the flood moving at 190 kilometers per hour. And that's why the first 30, 40 kilometers from the epicenter of this event, there were like people were not expecting this at all. Like it was a dry day because this is from a glacier collapse, not from the monsoon rain. So they were not expecting anything. There was no warning or like early warning system in place. And that's where a lot of people got killed as well. But after 40 minutes, when there was announcement, when there were, you know, alerts sent to the SMS to the people near that river, then the downstream further away from 50 kilometers, like there is like very minimum loss of life. In terms of infrastructure, definitely there are a lot of damages, but loss of life has been minimized by a considerable amount in there. So we can see a clear pattern here, like with the early warning system in place versus, you know, nothing there, there will be a huge difference.
1: There were emergency warnings sent to hundreds of thousands of people at the time over there. Now, you said that those warning systems were not effective enough to get people to safety. Could you explain why you think that's the case?
0: No. What I said was there was no, you know, warning system in place for the first 40 minutes.
1: Okay.
0: So by that first 40 minutes, the flood has already traveled about 50 kilometers. So only after 40 minutes, then there was a you know, SMS system in place. And then also the local you know, police and the army were mobilized for evacuation, like for, you know, making announcement to the people that they need to evacuate. So this was not in place. If it was in place, for example, you know, when the glacier collapse triggered, and as soon as that, you know, there are mechanism, I can explain that as well, how that works. But if that system was there, then people will be getting instant, you know, warning within second after that happens at the epicenter. And then they can go to higher ground. But this was not possible at all.
1: How much of a difference can having more of an accurate and timely information about rising water levels make during an event like this one in Nepal?
0: This is actually one of the, you know, key point, I would say. This is one of the things that we should focus and we should learn from this. So it would have been a significant, you know, differences, I would say, because we can clearly see, as I mentioned before, that pattern there in like Switzerland, in India, they implemented it and they were able to reduce like the loss of life in India, for example, 4 years ago was only in a few hundred. But in here, we are talking about it is still increasing. But if we include all those missing people as well, then the number is going to be like around thousands, like 5,000. So, and mainly, like, if we see the demographics of where the people are, you know, seriously impacted, like loss of life has happened, that's mainly the first 30, 40 kilometer. And in that like distance from the epicenter, people didn't got any, like, warnings. That's why, you know, all this happened. But the further away, there was, like, very, very small loss of life, I will say, like maybe in even like less than 100. So that system, if you have efficient system in place, efficient mean timely, it need to send the, you know, a warning on time, like real time, that would have saved a lot of life. And why that was not possible, why that system was not in place, is I think one of the things we should discuss as well. So Nepal always have this sort of like monsoon related flood. So with monsoon related flood, it gradually increases the water level, and it will be raining around there as well, because the width, the length wise, Nepal is like large, but if we talk about width wise, it's really, really small. Like we are talking about 180, 190 kilometer width wise. So, you know, the rain pattern, everything is not like not vastly different when we are talking about the Chinese and the Indian border, like in between that. So you can all, like the people in there automatically can expect as well, okay, there is going to be a, like heavy rain, we can expect flood, the water level is rising, we need to go to higher ground. So even though the warning system is not in place, they generally do that. But with this one, it's all of a sudden type of like flash flood, like, you know, a flood that is traveling like vigorously. The energy content was really, really high, and it had a lot of debris. So for that one, we need a specialized type of warning system as well. The conventional warning system doesn't work with this. For example, if we put gauze, the water gauze in the flood state, like the station, a monitoring station, that only can tell us a very small gradual rise of water. But if it is all of a sudden, like the water level is rising by 12 meter, 13 meter, then the first thing is it can't tell us how quickly it is rising. And the second thing is, by, you know, as we haven't designed the station for this type of event, then that station itself will get, like, you know, swept away by the flood.
1: Nepal has been aware of the risks from dangerous glacial lakes for some time. Why do you think it's been so difficult to protect communities that were at risk?
0: So this is, I would say, something new for Nepal. It's the monsoon flood has been happening, for a long time. And I was having this chat with my mom as well, like, have you ever, like, in your lifetime experienced, like, this sort of event? Because I haven't. That's why I was asking my mom. And then she said, no, because where I come from is just at the river bank, you know, the Trishuli River, which was flooded. My home, like, my village is just on one side of the river, like a river bank. Like, it's very, my home is, like, actually about 50 meters away from the river. So, you know, I was asking this, and she said, no, like, not this sort of thing. Like, it's the monsoon rain. We have it, like, every year sort of thing, but not this one. And then I was also, like, you know, researching a lot on this, like, what could be the reason for this. And then there is, like, huge lot of research there saying it's because of the global warming. And the climate change, the temperature there is actually rising 5 times higher than the average temperature rise globally. Like, for example, you know, you can imagine, like, if it is just 2 degrees Fahrenheit, you know, increase here annually, then it will be 5 degrees Fahrenheit there. That means it's warming rapidly. And what happens is there is, like, 2 different mechanisms because of that, the worsening, you know, effect there is, one is the ice in the Himalayan will melt, and it will go and form the glacial lakes. That's what's happening. We have the research is also able to tell that it's the number of glacial lakes is increasing, like, by a very large amount. Like, we have now hundreds of lakes there. And also the another thing is those glacial lakes, that's been held up by rock and the soil, you know, it's called permafrost there. Then the permafrost is also weakening because of that constant temperature rise. So when that weakens and you have more water coming into the lake, or the glacial is itself, like, unstable, then there is a very high chance that it will collapse, or the glacial lakes will outburst.
1: Now, you've been talking a bit about satellite networks, and if mobile networks or electricity go down during a disaster, what other ways can authorities make sure warnings actually reach people?
0: With this one, I will say, you know, like with the satellite as well as the sensor in there, there always need to be additional, sort of mechanism there. So what we can do, what happens is, like, you know, you can have the sirens warning system there, and that if you have time, for example, if you are able to detect when it happens, when it originates the event, then those system won't be damaged, and you are able to, you know, give warnings, like you are able to provide, like, give a siren warning, you are able to send SMS. But once the flood is already there, or like is nearby, then it will try to disrupt all the electricity, like all the network, everything. Then after that, you can't, even if you want, you can't do anything. The only way is either you have a localized siren system in place, like very, very local, you know, like village-wise or something, so that it is not connected to the broader network and it won't get affected. Or there need to be some teams, like a task force in place locally, like a certain distances, so that they can cover that area, you know, make a quick, like either aerial or ground level sort of like, you know, announcement to the people. And yeah, it's like, you know, really challenging, but we must do that. So people doesn't even know what climate change is, and they don't know that, you know, like the ice is melting very fast. So we must provide awareness. We must provide drills, like, you know, asking them to participate in drills, how to go to the higher land, for example, and that need to be in place.
2: Hi there, it's Jody Phyllis, member of The Clouds, Jung Lovers, and a solo artist. And I just want to say I love 2SER. I listen every day because the music is just the best. The other reason I love 2SER is because of their dedication to Australian independent music. That is just precious. I thank 2SER for being there, and I want you to be there forever.
3: Meanwhile, in a brave initiative, community-based charity Inuka has hosted the school-to-school educational and cultural partnership between Australian and Tanzanian school communities. Teachers and students from Tanzania are in Sydney, visiting local schools, and also attended the recent Africa Film Festival in Sydney. They also experienced the sports-oriented life of Australia's young people by participating in kayaking activities, visiting the Taronga Zoo, and playing pickleball. During one of their breaks, I caught up with the young founder, CEO of Inuka, Maeve Turner, and head teacher of the Tanzania Lucky Stars Secondary School, Shabani.
4: My name is Maeve Turner, and I'm the founder and CEO of Inuka. I first visited Tanzania in 2018, just volunteering for an NGO called Cheti. I ended up raising enough money to help them finish building their seventh school. I went back a year later to see how it was doing, and it was doing really well. And as someone who'd always been passionate about human rights and advocacy and conservation, I'd wanted to be in that sector anyway. I was probably very bold, very ambitious, and maybe slightly naive at 19, but I decided to register a charity with ACNC. Been collaborating with Cheti NGO ever since, and that's the NGO that operates Lucky Stars, which is where Shabani is the head teacher.
5: Like I said, I am Shabani Mbaga, the head of school of Lucky Stars Secondary School, found in Arusha, Tanzania.
3: This is your first time in Australia?
5: This is my first time in Australia.
3: How does it feel for both of you that you managed to get this far?
5: The city is very beautiful.
4: It feels almost surreal because I've been going to Tanzania for 8 years now. To have them here with me in Sydney is very surreal, and it's taken a lot of work on both sides, from Cheti NGO and from Inuka's side, to make it happen. But I'm very, very grateful that we were able to pull it together, and for everyone who supported the visit and also the charity for the last 8 years as well.
5: Schools here have few number of students in the classes. They learn a lot of things which are relevant, like I saw there in Engadine High School, the students were taught about different things like paintings, woodwork, computer, music. So a lot of things of which those are not the things that we are teaching there in our schools. That's different. but they are also interactive. So the teacher speaks little, student talks a lot, like they are the one who discuss, yeah.
3: When you said there were some differences in terms of what's being taught in the classroom, give me some examples.
4: From my perspective and obviously my experience going to school in Australia versus now working in schools over in Tanzania, their pedagogy is quite different and it's very much a rote learning style of teaching and curriculum. So it's very much what's on the blackboard is what's put in the books and they'll just read what's on the blackboard to kind of get that knowledge into their heads. But there isn't much discussion or interaction between the students and teachers. So it is very much that rote learning style. There's also a heavy emphasis on academic versus the creatives or maybe the arts. So they're very heavily driven by performing very well academically, which our schools perform really, really well in the national exams for our region, but there's not much opportunity or flexibility for students to, at this stage anyway, discover their maybe passion or talent in the arts, media, drama, sports, music, which is an experience that Australian students do get to have.
3: Do you think, Shabani, the more individualist culture in the Western world like Australia thus impact on what you can do in the classroom with the children?
5: In our classroom, like I said earlier, it's like we have our own way of teaching, which I think is very, very different from others. I think it is maybe because we have a lot of topics that we need to cover. But for these Australia countries, I think it's different because they, maybe I can say they are well equipped, so makes the learning environment different. But as for us, what affects us, I think it's the speaking skills. We lack that speaking ability because we don't interact much in the class as students. English is a language, is a medium of instruction. It's a medium of instruction for secondary school. All 8 subjects are taught in English except one, which is Kiswahili. So Kiswahili is a national language, so it is taught in Swahili, but the rest of the subjects are taught in English. And they find it difficult because for most of them, English is like their fourth language.
4: There's obviously an awareness, and even though, you know, Tanzania's GDP is quite low in comparison to Australia, and we definitely have, you know, different levels of access, there is technology that is available, and depending on your family, you can have access to internet or maybe media, which does create exposure to Western culture, Western values. So some are definitely aware of it, and you can see that that can influence their ideas of what potentially is possible. However, from my perspective, unless you have a family that has access or you know someone who has the ability to push you further in society, opportunity is still extremely limited due to family circumstances or potentially area that they've grown up in or where they go to school. So I'll have conversations with students all the time about their dreams to become engineers, doctors, lawyers. However, the likelihood of them actually getting to that point is significantly restricted because of access in Tanzania and the way that the education system is structured, even post high school. If you don't get good grades, or depending on what school you went to, the government is unlikely to give you a loan to go to university. And for the majority of students over there, if you don't have the ability to get a loan, your family cannot afford for you to go to higher education studies, whether that be secondary or university. So that's where kind of the, I guess, cycle of poverty starts to repeat itself, because they can get educated to an extent, but then it stops. And so they are definitely aware of what happens in the Western world or places like Australia.
3: And Shabani, like when you're in the classroom and those issues come up or you feel them happening, what are some of the things that you do to try and help the students balance?
5: What we have been trying to do to our students is just to encourage them, because it's like we're in the box. So there is a small chance that we can get out of the box. So what we need to do is to encourage each other, encourage one another. And we We keep telling them that through education, that the only way that you can achieve your goals. Though it seems difficult path, but there is no another way to be assured of getting better life without education. So I think that is what keep pushing them to try and try. Although some of them get to what they want, and many don't get there because of the circumstances, like what Maeve said. But that is what we keep telling them. We encourage them.
3: With young women, and like, for example, just simple things like time of the month, how you deal with that. And some of them restricted to come to classrooms because it's the time of the month. How did you find ways to deal with that and help with their work dealing with young women's issues in the classroom as well? And how that's integrated somehow?
4: So it's a discussion that we've had more recently over the last couple of years. Every time I visit Tanzania, I have discussions with the students and the staff about what potential issues there are or problems they're facing that have arisen since I've last visited. And that's how we kind of form the ideas around the projects and programs that we deliver. So most recently this year, we have started our period poverty project. What we've seen so far is for secondary school, the students board, so they're there all the time. So some days they don't go to school, and particularly for girls, if they're menstruating and it's too much pain, they just stay in their dorm rooms, or they'll let the matron or patron know if it is a serious issue, and then they can get taken to get medical care. However, as Shabani would tell you, the medical care is quite far away, so it can take a little bit of time for them to be seen. In terms of the primary school, which is where we have quite a significant number of students in comparison to the secondary school, they do come to school, but because there's not so much education about it in the classrooms. Obviously, there's cultural education around menstruating and what their parents and their friends and the teachers maybe tell them. But there's still a lot of, I guess, stigma and embarrassment if they happen to bleed through their clothes, if they don't have access to sanitary items, if they do maybe have an undiagnosed condition like endometriosis or PCOS, which we're obviously hyper aware of over here, but access to that kind of medical education is not so much over in Tanzania. So it does impact their ability to stay in school or concentrate if they do come to school.
5: We don't have like a subject, but they are taught through biology.
3: Okay.
5: But still, it is difficult because the community where they are living, that is taboo thing, is prohibited. Mm-hmm. So boys cannot discuss or be told about that anyway. So they really experiencing hardship because of the community, the way they treat that situation. Yeah. My message to the young people here in Australia is that they are very lucky.
4: Yeah, we are very lucky to be born where we are born, and the privilege that inherently comes with our birthplace being Australia. And I would just encourage them to be part of something bigger than themselves. It doesn't have to be through charity or through not-for-profit, but just the world is so big and so expansive, and nowadays everyone seems to be quite isolated by the device that we all have attached to our hands. And I would encourage the young people to step outside of that a little bit more and, you know, smile to people as they walk past on the street, and yeah, just get out of their heads a little bit and get back into the world as much as they can.
3: Young founder, CEO of community-based charity Inuka, Miss Maeve Turner, and head teacher of the Tanzania Lucky Star Secondary School from Tanzania, Shabani, speaking to me there and ending that report.
6: And that's about all we have time for. I hope you enjoyed the show. Tune in for more Race's Edge Local Current Affairs next Thursday. And I'm Anne-Marie Reyes. Bye for now and have a lovely weekend. 2SER acknowledges the custodians of the Gadigal and Darug lands from which we broadcast.

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1: Ooh, I beg your pardon. Ooh.

0: California.
1: You're too embarrassed.

0: I'm exhausted already. That is the crazy cacophonous sounds of Cowboy to get Static giddying up here on 2SER this week.
1: That is a song called Melancholy Chain,
0: which is from a new EP of theirs that comes out in a couple of weeks, and that is a whole lot of fun, that song, isn't it, Mick?
1: The EP is called Revocta.
0: Yeah. Cowboy has two Y's in it, so of course they're not to be confused with Westside Cowboy, who are the other UK band making waves at the moment. Cowboy with two Y's, are a three-piece math punk outfit based across the south coast of the UK. They've been around for a few years. We played songs off their debut 2023 EP, Epic the Movie. More recently, we heard another song from this new EP called The Chair Mountain. And some absolute shredding, Mick, on that song there, Melancholy Chain. They're kind of the missing link between Black Midi and, I don't know, Blink 182 or something. There's a real pop punk sound to that song, but there's kind of way too much going on. It's a very complicated sort of pop punk. It has that real math rock vibe as well.
1: They really liked that track, so they just didn't want it to end.
0: No, not at all. That, I love that song, I got to tell you. I think it's fantastic. So keen to hear this Revocta EP, which comes out in a couple of weeks. And, yeah, pretty crazy one there from Cowboy.
1: I'm interested to know how it how they fill out. It's nine tracks, so I'm interested to know whether there's, you know, incidental music in there or whether it's, you know, grand value.
0: All will be revealed in 2 weeks. That's Cowboy, and this is Static. My name's Berko. Mick, how are you after all that?
1: I'm great.
0: Good, yeah. Good, yeah. Good to see
1: how
0: you.
1: How about you?
0: I'm hanging in there. Yeah, good to see you. Thank you for joining us. This is 2SER's new music show. Mick and I play very loud, crazy stuff here every week, and we've got a couple of hours of it here on the radio for you. Got another great-looking, great-sounding show on the way. We're going to catch up with a Melbourne-born, these days Berlin-based, psych folk navigator, Ned Collette. He has just released his latest album. It's a masterful thing called Mixed Light. Ned will join us from Berlin to explain why there's still so many Australians playing on his records and much more. That Hang with Ned Collette is on Static this week.
1: We will also dig into this week's 2SER feature album. This week it's from Cornwall's Cosmic Psych Bunch, Blind Yeo, and the Limba new album is called The Lemoine Point. We'll play a song from it and give you details on how you could win a copy on vinyl.
0: And we've got a huge pile of brand new songs to play for you. M83 are back. They've announced a new album. We've got the first taste of that. We've got a brand new song from the UK crew, Working Men's Club. They have a new album on the horizon as well. We'll hear a fresh song from NZ sister duo, Purple Pilgrims. They're back with the announcement of a new album too, and a whole lot more, all on the radio between now and 10. So stay with us. And also on Static this week, we'll play two songs off the brand new third album from a local garage rock guru,
1: who goes by the name 1-800-MIKEY.
0: Dial him up. 1-800-MIKEY is the alter ego of Sydney's Michael Barker, who's been making lo-fi homemade stuff for a while now, and he's a pretty busy bloke. Besides doing his solo stuff, he also performs with GT and RMFC and a whole lot of other Sydney projects, not only in Australia but also around the world. He spends a lot of time touring Europe with those bands. And for this new album by 1-800-MIKEY, he's signed to the American label Gonna Records, which feels like a good fit and a great leap. Having said that, it is a no-frills, fun, garage rock, frantic thing from 1-800-MIKEY, this album In Yun, isn't it, Mick?
1: It is, and yeah, it is frantic. It comes and goes very quickly, but they're just all, you know, great pop punk songs.
0: Yeah, it's really joyous, this record too. A couple of reflective moments as well. And Mikey has said that this album is dedicated to all his half-Asian brothers and sisters who never really fit in. Too white for the Asian kids, too Asian for the white kids. So this is an album for the misfits in his life. And we've played a couple of singles from the 1-800-Mikey album already here on the show. We'll rip out a couple more here on Static this week.
1: This first track is the title track, In Yun.
0: This is 1-800-Mikey on the Static. Stay with us.

0: Hello, he is Malcolm Middleton from Arab Strap.
1: And he is Aidan Moffat from Arab Strap.
0: And you are listening to Static.
1: On 2SER.

0: That is Arab Strap with I Get Noise from the new album, Half Told Tales.
1: Yeah, the ninth album, excuse me, from the Glasgow duo came out last Friday. And what a big sound on that one there. How's the skronking horns? And it's such...
0: And the guitar.
1: An incredible record. Yeah, Mick, it doesn't get talked about enough, but these guys have honed their production so well over the last few comeback records. This is an immense sounding album from Arab Strap, a couple of blokes who started out 30 years ago making very downbeat, very stripped back, sort of miserable folk stuff. And listen to that. It's like an orchestra, some of this material. It's a really incredible record. Both the two albums they've put out since ending their 16-year hiatus in 2021, As Days Get Dark, and then the last one, I'm Totally Fine With It, Don't Give a

0: pair of them. And yeah, an absolute joy, this new album. If you've sort of stopped paying attention to this band in a while, please take time to listen to Half Told Tales from Arab Strap. It's an incredible piece of work.
1: I will do so. Before Arab Strap, we heard 1-800-MIKEY with the title track to his new album, In Yun.
0: Yeah, great record from Sydney's own Michael Barker, homemade garage pop, and as I say, taking on the world. He's been in Berlin this week, launching the album there, and spends a lot of time touring over there also with the likes of GT and RMFC, other bands that he's in. He's a busy bloke, and so good to have this new record, full of earworms too. It is such a catchy bunch of pop punk songs from 1-800-MIKEY. We'll play you another song from that record towards the end of the show this week. Up next, we're going to hear from a Yorkshire outfit who it looks like are getting ready to finally unveil their third album.
1: The band in question is Working Men's Club.
0: Yeah, led by the very gobby Sydney Minsky Sargent, who has this really kind of infectious love of dance music and techno. And Working Men's Club, over a couple of albums, have drawn from post-punk, industrial, and some very deep club influences. And it's been a few years since their last album, the second one, Fear Fear, came out in 2022. Since then, Sid released his debut solo album, Lunger, last year, which was an exercise in introspective folk material. But they've been teasing stuff for a while. It's looking like there's an album coming. They're doing some big looking gigs already in the UK, and it looks like they've really stepped it up. In terms of the production for what I presume is the first single off this new record, they've pulled in a heavy hitter as well. They've got Atticus Ross to do the co-production, the guy from Nine Inch Nails, who's also a composer behind films like Challengers and The Social Network. And this is an incredible song from Working Men's Club, a real throbber, which we love, and can't wait for them to give us more details. There must be an album on the way.
1: This single is called Devout.
0: We're going to church. This is Working Men's Club on Static.

0: That is L.A. Priest with Can't Get Enough off the new album Into the Sky.
1: Some great gurgling synth sounds on that song there from UK producer Sam Eastgate. We played a couple of songs off the new fourth album by L.A. Priest on last week's Static Show, as well as a bunch of singles in the run-up to its release. And Mick, this album was kind of prefaced as the L.A. Priest dance record. It's still not bangers, is it?
0: Yeah, he's trying to tell us that they, like, all of the press leading up to the release was saying, this is my, you know, club record. And, you know, maybe, you know, like late at night.
1: Yeah, you'd have to be slow dancing to a lot of these songs.
0: The following morning, you know.
1: I think instrumentally it's a lot more stripped back. Like on that song there, there's just these pulsing electronics and some synths and bits and pieces. Like, whereas the last album, Farse Luna, he made in the jungle in Mexico and had all sorts of things in it, including screeching monkeys and insect noise and drummers that he'd found in fields. This is a bit more of a pure record. And an explanation for that is he made it with some help from an old mate of his, Alex Ritter from Boys Noise. They had been friends from back in the day when Sam was in his early group, Late of the Pier, and had stayed in contact. Since then, of course, Boys Noise has been pretty busy the last few years doing projects with Nine Inch Nails. He did some work on the recent Tiger album. He's been a pretty busy guy, but he found time to make this record with L.A. Priest, and I guess has probably helped him to strip away a lot of the strange things or the ephemera that he's put on the last couple of records.
0: Perhaps. So, yeah, all we're saying is that it's probably been, you know,
1: misrepresented
0: a little bit, yeah.
1: But having said that,
0: it's great.
1: You just planted a seed in my mind. While Mick and I were sitting here talking about this record, Mick said, yeah, there'll be a remix album, Night Versions, very soon. And now all I want is the Boys Noise re-rubs, a whole album of his versions of the songs of this L.A. Priest record. So we need to will it into existence. Mick, maybe we'll ask Sam about it next week, because we're going to speak to him here on the show all about this new L.A. Priest album. So tune in next week on Static to hear him talk through Into the Sky.
0: Before L.A. Priest, we heard Purple Pilgrims with Innocence Lost. That is the first taste of a new album called Given to the Night, which is coming at the end of November.
1: Yeah, so good to have that NZ pair back with us, Clementine and Valentine Nixon, who actually released their last album under their own names. They changed the band name for an album in 2023 called The Coin That Broke the Fountain Floor, and rechristened themselves as Clementine Valentine. I guess that hasn't stuck, because they've returned to the original band name. The last record they put out as Purple Pilgrims was Perfumed Earth back in 2019. They're signed to Flying Nun in New Zealand, and these days 1893 for the rest of the world, which is a great get. And a really dreamy, kaleidoscopic return from them. That song there, Innocence Lost, absolutely beautiful. And the nocturnal title of that album, Given to the Night, the pair of them say that being taken by or being inclined towards nighttime, preferring its blurry cloak of shadows to the harsh light of day, or giving oneself up to night in sacrifice, letting go of fear and melting into the darkness, is where that title comes from. So big thinking behind this album.
0: Deep story.
1: Yeah. Can't wait to hear this new album. Love them. They've toured Australia before as well. And an incredible return for them. That is Purple Pilgrims there on Static under their original name. The album, as Mick said, comes out at the end of November.
0: And before Purple Pilgrims, we heard the latest single from Working Men's Club called Devout.
1: Yeah, an absolute throbber from Sydney Minsky Sargent, who is a great gobby guy, still a very young, early 20-something from out of Yorkshire in the UK. They've had a couple of records, a self-titled one in 2020 and then 2022's Fear Fear. But he's back with his main club after doing the solo record. Also was part of that side project, Demise of Love, a year or two ago. And can't wait to hear more. I dare say there's an album getting ready to be announced. So, yeah, good return from him. You are here on The Static Show on 2SER. In just a moment, we're going to be joined by Melbourne-born, Berlin-based psych folk navigator Ned Collette. He'll tell us all about his latest album. It is a masterful thing called Mixed Light. Ned will explain how he dug into his hard drive for some old unreleased material this time around. He'll ponder just why Australians keep ending up on his records, And he's also relieved to hear that his own Aussie accent is still strong. Sit tight, that hang with Ned Collett is next on Static.
2: The feature album this week on 2SER is The Lemoyne Point by Blind Yo. The Cornish psychedelic collective unleash a glorious debut record of trippy, euphoric folk, sun-baked krautrock, desert blues and metoric jazz. The Lemoyne Point by Blind Yo. The feature album all this week on 2SER 107.9.

0: Joining us on Static on 2SER this week from home in Berlin, it is great to be saying a big g'day to Ned Collette. How are you?
1: Good. Nice to talk to you.
0: Nice to talk to you. It's been a while since we've had a chat about one of your records,
1: yeah,
0: Ned, and it's beaut to have this new album, Mixed Light, with us. And Ned, this one has such a textured sound and some rambling playing and a sprawling esoteric nature to it. Does a record like this come together over a long space of time and reveal itself?
1: Yeah, I mean, this one particularly, I sort of collaged it together from some different sources. The last one was a little bit more band in a room, but this one feels more like a kind of process I used on Old Chestnut, which is my album from two albums ago, where there were different sessions. I was working a lot alone and then adding people if they came to town or sending things to people to put themselves on. And in a sense, I feel like it's the end of that sort of series of albums where I've sort of finally cleared out the shelf of all the pieces that I wanted to be on albums at some point, but hadn't kind of found the right configuration where they all fit together. There's actually the basis of one of these tracks was recorded in Melbourne in 2008 that I always wanted to do something with. So yeah, it's been a more solitary sort of process of collage and putting things together.
0: That's an amazing way to pull an album together. Do you have these things sitting there or looking at you from a hard drive and you're like, I've got to do something with this song, otherwise no one will ever hear it?
1: Yeah, basically I've got a completely chaotic system of things that I want to get back to, or say two songs that work really well next to each other, but how that's going to work as an album. And I think in a sense this album, I was a little worried that if you took it out of order and played the most stylistically extreme things together, it wouldn't make sense. But the sequence sort of makes this one work. But yeah, I kind of keep these things in the back of my mind. But as I said, it feels like I've kind of finally cleared out the closet sort of thing.
0: And aside from digging into your hard drive, do you also build these songs up? I mean, the way you work is you've got some core Berlin-based players like Steve Heather and Friedrich Kinbaum. Do you start songs with them as a base?
1: Sometimes. I mean, on this record, there was a session we did in Germany about 5 years ago, and there's one song on the record from that session, but there's also like a couple of songs from that session on the last record. But yeah, we work out the kind of arrangements in the studio when we're practicing, you know. It goes for all the players, really. I mean, I'm in Melbourne often enough that I keep in touch playing-wise with Joe and Ben, the old band from there. And, for example, Chris Abrahams, who plays on the record, he comes to Berlin a lot, and we play in Australia as well. So, yeah, these things are sort of worked out together, but it's just not always the same combination of people in the room.
0: That's what I was going to ask you. Actually, there are so many Australians on this record, despite the fact you're based in Berlin, Ned. Do you wait for people to pass through and then sort of say, come on?
1: Yeah, it's a funny thing that I do find that Australian musicians, I feel very comfortable in that situation. And I don't know if it's a cultural thing or just what feels familiar. But I guess people do tend to gravitate towards each other. And there is a pretty strong scene of Australian improvisers here. But it wasn't by design that I mostly play with Australians. But there's just Australian musicians everywhere. And you get to know people through people. So somehow that works out.
0: Well, you can't say no to that pedigree as well. What a lineup alongside Chris Abrahams from the Necks on this album. You've got Dan Luscombe from the Drones. You've got folk divinity, Leah Senior, and Melbourne free jazz player Tim Pledger, amongst others. So there's a big cast of top-notch players here.
1: Yeah, these are all people I've just worked with a lot. I mean, Leah, I would love to just have by my side singing all the time. But unfortunately for me, she's got her own immense thing happening. And Dan recorded probably half the record. There's four songs that we did at a session at his studio last year. It was good to get him on there. Chris, yeah, we've done a lot of work together, but it's kind of about history, isn't it, really? Depending who's around and who feels right for a project.
0: Well, their playing ends up almost as the Ned Collette Orchestra in places here. The big building songs like The Light Is Growing Old and Paper Knight are real jamborees.
1: Yeah, Paper Night I love. It's one of my favorite things we've done, and it captures a thing that I've always sort of wanted and that I always want in songwriting music, is that the songs can be used as sort of launching points for further exploration, I guess. Songwriting that's then embellished by instrumentation and uses philosophies of jazz and free music and stuff like that, but then gets laser pointed back to the song just by singing the next verse or whatever. So yeah, the orchestra's cool. I like that idea.
0: And Ned, you're playing electric guitar on this record. It must feel good to plug in again.
1: It does. I wish I played more electric live, but it's just a kind of matter of logistics, really. I don't like hauling around two guitars.
0: So what? You're just lazy is the main reason you're not putting it on more records?
1: Yeah, it's a pain. And then it's sort of that thing of like, how do I decide? I'm not good at those sort of things. I would just then agonize over which guitar to use for which song. But yeah, obviously in the studio, when I've got things at my disposal, there's a Thai guitar that Dan had in the studio on one of these tracks, which was really fun, like a Thai Finn, which is like a three-string electric guitar. But I'm not going to carry one of them around with me just for one song on a gig, potentially, that we don't play.
0: And outside of all this instrumentation on Mixed Light, Ned, your own voice is still very distinctive. I'm pleased to say that in all these years you haven't lost your Australian accent, and your drawl on the line, "The blue bottle drunks on the street are calling my name," at the start of the song "Commandeered Parade," is pure. "Wake in Fright" or "The Castle" or something. You've still got it.
1: Huh. Oh, cool. That's good to hear. I worry about that sometimes. I mean, if I go back to my first record, that got reissued a few years ago and I had to listen to it more than I had for a while, and I was struck that my accent felt more Australian. Actually, just more like my speaking voice. So I do feel like it's neutralized a little bit. But I think in a way, sometimes I think more in terms of character now when I sing a little bit. So sometimes it might be more American if it suits the song, or if it's more of a sort of country thing. I certainly don't purposefully push the Australian thing. But I guess if there's more autobiography in the song, it probably naturally skews Australian. And I don't think it's contrived. I think sometimes it's the character of the song that changes the way you are as an interpreter. And to an extent, I think all songwriters are just interpreters of their own songs, as they would be if they sang someone else's songs.
0: I think also it might be the knock-on effect of you still working with so many Australians on your records. You're surrounded by that accent still all the time.
1: Yeah, and I think if I'd moved to America, my accent would have changed. But if you move to a country that doesn't have English as its main language, I think your accent doesn't change as much because you don't have the influence of a different English accent. It always appalls me when I meet people who've lived here for a few years and they seem to have this kind of German-inflected English accent that just seems completely not useful for starters. But the crew I work with are Australians, and I hang out with lots of Australians, and, you know, I've got kids and they're half Australian and we speak this way, and so it does feel like that's around a lot.
0: Yeah, you don't quite have the Kraftwerk vocal delivery going on just yet.
1: No, it would be useful in some circumstances, but I think that would be a line I'm not going to cross.
0: And Ned, all this collaborating and freeform jamming on song forms, it's a way for you to still try to infuse your music with a sense of playfulness. And sometimes it seems taking the long road round is the most fun.
1: I just can't imagine a world in which I would make music that didn't have that in it, you know. And that was my early background. I haven't really been like a practitioner of improvised music for a long time, but it's the music I'm still interested in, and it's the music I like going to watch. For me, that's the whole point of music, is for it to play and be playful and be dangerous, and maybe you end up not knowing where you are. And that's exactly the stuff that you do it for, that I do it for, is I want it to be interesting for me. So letting it be free is just the number one thing. And music becomes better when you let that happen. I mean, when I first started putting a band around my songs with Ben and Joe, I think I did try and steer it far too much in a preconceived direction. And then you get older and you learn to let people sort of shine their own light on things, and that's when you create something that has a much better better chance of being unique.
0: Well, it is so great to have this unique record, Ned, and you are coming back to Australia to do some launching for it, and you're going to be in Sydney in October.
1: Yeah, the date is October the 12th, and the venue is sorted. It's just they can't announce the program until later in September. Even just saying that, some of your listeners might have an idea of where it is, but the date for Sydney is definitely October 12th.
0: All right, it's in the diary. We look forward to having you back here to play songs off this record. But for now, we might have a listen to a song off Mixed Light. Let's play that Beast. Ned, we'll play Nothing Rare on the radio right now.
1: Oh, cool.
0: It was great to talk to you all the way from Berlin, and we'll see you here in Sydney next month. This is Ned Collette now on Static. Thanks for the talk.
1: Yeah, no worries.

0: That is George Fitzgerald with new single, The Ladder.
1: Some nice rolling house from that London-based producer. First new material from him in a while. There were a few singles. A couple of years ago, the last George Fitzgerald album was Stellar Drifting back in 2022. And Mick, he got some help kickstarting this one. It came together when he was doing a session with Ghost Culture near Glastonbury. Now, it doesn't specify if Ghost Culture lives near Glastonbury, or maybe they were stuck in traffic on the way to the festival and thought, we need to rip one out. Not sure what happened there, but then completed in his own studio in southeast London. And George Fitzgerald cut his teeth working at London record store Black Market Records, and then moved to Berlin in 2010 to start his musical career. But yeah, always good to hear from him. A really gleaming song there from Fitzy. George Fitzgerald.
0: Do you think his mates, maybe Ghost Culture calls him Fitzy?
1: Yeah, I've spoken to him a couple of times. I think he'd be happy with me calling him Fitzy. The Ladder is the name of that one.
0: Before George Fitzgerald, Fitzy, we heard Soft Science with Everything from their new album, Sand, which was released last Friday.
1: Yeah, the fifth album from that Sacramento dream pop group. We played one of the singles, Fade, on last week's Static Show, and it is a really lovely sounding record from that band who've been at it for a while. They formed back in 2009 around Katie Haley and the brothers Ross and Matt Levine. And if you're a fan of bands like Always and The Beths, you should be checking out this Soft Science stuff. I also hear a little bit of bands going further back, like the Hummingbirds, in the sounds of this stuff.
0: We'll always have covered the Hummingbirds, right?
1: Correctly, yeah. Yeah, that's right. So this is a six-piece, dream pop, shoegaze, a little bit of indie rock on this Soft Science album that came out this week.
0: And before Soft Science, we heard Ned Collette with Nothing Rare from his new album.
1: Yeah, Mixed Light, the latest album from the Melbourne-born but Berlin-based psych folk navigator. Always great to hear from Ned, to hear what he's been up to. He started out in instrumental post-rock band City City City here years ago before making records under his own name, which for a while had Wild Walker as his backing band. As you heard him describing there, everyone that comes through town in Berlin these days is his backing band. So he's got plenty of collaborators to choose from, and he'll be back in Sydney in October. He dropped some pretty big hints as to where he's going to be playing. That show will be announced soon. And if you missed that chat with Ned Collette or would like to hear it again, it'll be up for streaming after 10 o'clock at 2SER.com/programs/static. That's our page on the 2SER website, or just go to 2SER.com. and find the Static page. Up there are some recent chats with James Ellis Ford, Marlophone, Fruit Bats, The Vales, and more. You can also hear all of those up on our SoundCloud page, which is soundcloud.com/static2ser. Mick, it's now time for us to dig into this week's 2SER feature album.
0: This week's feature is from Cornwall's Cosmic Psych Bunch, Blind Yeo.
1: Yeah, the album is a limber thing called the Lemoine Point. And if you've been digging the sounds of this record here on the station this week and want to go in the draw to win a copy on vinyl, we have one. Just email win@2ser.com with Blind Yeo in the subject line for a chance to win. You must be a current 2SER supporter to go in the draw.
0: That email address again is win@2ser.com. Put Blind Yeo in the subject line. And from the album, The Lemoine Point, this is Hourglass of the Eye.

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0: That is Liam Snowy Halliwell with The Good Die Young from the album Pure Joy, which will reach us on the 16th of October.
1: I love the Radiohead-style naughtiness of that song there, Mick. That's the second taste of this new album that we've heard. We played another single called The Forest recently, and yeah, taking a leaf out of the James Ellis Ford book, he's gone with the triple barrel name this time around. Of course, he was a founding member of beloved Melbourne band The Ocean Party, as well as his own project Snowy Band. He's put some solo records out as the definitive article, Snowy, and now he's gone the whole hog as Liam

0: to have some big moment for himself. Maybe that will happen after the 16th of October, Mick, when that album comes out.
1: I think you're onto something.
0: Oh, I'd love to see it. Love him to death and can't wait to hear that full album in a little over a month from Liam Snowy Halliwell.
1: Before Snowy, we heard Dive with Kid off the album Zerp, which is coming out at the end of October.
0: Mick loves an album with an exclamation point in its title.
1: I'm guessing that this might tie in with the release of an energy drink as well.
0: No
1: like,
0: way.
1: What the hell does Zerp mean?
0: Well, it's named for the zero interest rate policies that threw us into the current world of failed startups and made us all users. So there is a story
1: okay.
0: behind this album title. They're wearing these suits as the look for this album too. Got the corporate sort of vibe going on.
1: Mm.
0: And the first single we played, The Fountain, was a really raucous piece of work. That one there, really beautiful cut from Dive. Dialing it back a bit there. They've made this new album with hyperpop forefather A.G. Cook, who's worked with everyone from Charlie XCX to Caroline Polachek. And it is sounding great so far. And I love both the singles we've had from this new album relatively quickly on the heels of their last album, Frog in Boiling Water, that came out 2 years ago. It usually takes them a long time between drinks. But they were just here in Australia. They played in Australia last June, and now this album is out at the end of next month. And, yeah, can't wait to hear it. That is Dive, the album title again, Mick.
1: Zerp. Before Dive, we heard this week's 2SER feature album, which is the newie for Blind Yeo, called The Lemoine Point, and we heard the track Hourglass of the Eye. And if you want to win a Blind Yeo, you just need to email win@2ser.com, putting Blind Yeo in the subject line.
0: You are here on Static with Burko and Mick. Still to come on our program this week, we'll play another song off the new third album from local garage rock guru 1-800-MIKEY, also a member of GT and RMFC. His new solo album came out this week. We've also got the first taste of the new album by M83 to play for you. But first, we're going to hear from a homegrown producer, DJ extraordinaire, these days based in London, who is big all over the world, who is readying her next record.
1: Yes, the new High album is called Digitize, and it's coming on the 9th of October.
0: Yeah, that comes hot on the heels of the last album, Humanize, that came out last year. And this was originally planned to just extend the world of Humanize, but it evolved into something so much bigger. It's its own 10-track album that takes on more of a dance floor tip. And High has said that she wanted to play, to make music she could play out when she DJs. And this is also inspired by her trip back home over the last summer. She played Meredith Music Festival. She did a gig here at City Recital Hall and wanted to make a bigger ravey sibling to that album, Humanize. And this record, as always with High stuff, features a bunch of collaborations. We've already heard the title track with Pat Alvarez, and another one called Ignition featuring Economist. This new taste of the record features a bloke called James Messiah, who is one of London's most sought-after DJs and has collaborated with everyone himself, from Dean Blunt to Joy Orbison, Massive Attack, Daniel Avery and more. And he's now added High to his resume, turning up on this cut from the forthcoming Digitize album.
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0: This is pretty frantic, this one. This is High with James Messiah on Static.

0: Hello, I'm Siobhan Friars. I volunteer on the Thursday Daily. I like 2SER because it introduces me to a lot of interesting stories and a lot of interesting ideas to share with people.
1: 2SER presents Sound Exchange First Birthday. Celebrating 1 year on 2SER, the Sound Exchange takes over the Vanguard in Newtown for one night only, Thursday, September 17. 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

0: That is Druid Fluids with Needles in Strawberries from the album Pear Idolia, which is coming on the 13th of November.
1: Some skyscraping psych rock there from that Adelaide outfit. That song, Needles in Strawberries, named after that strawberry tampering scare of 2018. Mick, remember, before people were worried about the mushrooms in beef Wellingtons, it was strawberries in Australia. Some really buzzy Moshic rhythms on that song there from that Adelaide crew. And yeah, the album is on the way in November. And pareidolia is the psychological phenomenon where the brain perceives a familiar shape, face or pattern in random or meaningless objects. Trippy, man. Yeah, so looking forward to some more Druid Fluids as November approaches.
0: Before Druid Fluids, we heard Liars and Ice Pick Kalamazoo.
1: Yeah, he's back. Angus Andrew is back in business. The 11th album from Liars is on the way. It's called A Ban on Plastic Bag Bans.
0: And what's the release date of the album?
1: 5th of March.
0: We're into 2027.
1: I can wait, Mick. I can't wait, but I can wait. I mean, Angus has said of that album title, it's a ridiculous name, I know. But he's still lent into it. And he's been absent for a long time. The last Liars album was 2021's, The Apple Drop. So it'll be 6 years between records. He's spent a fair bit of time living back in the States, although now apparently is back in Australia again. This new record was made between both countries. That song, Ice Pick Kalamazoo, is born from his apparently ultimately unsuccessful fight against corporate pollution in Kalamazoo in Michigan. I don't know what he was doing. We'll find out when the record comes out. But he has teamed up again with Pivot drummer Lawrence Pike to work on this record alongside multi-instrumentalist Cameron Dayell. The pair of them both played on the Apple Drop. So that song is killer. I love that man to death, and I can wait, but I can't wait until March when this new album from Liars gets to us.
0: And before Liars, we heard High featuring James Messiah and I Want to Feel Like Someone from Digitize.
1: Yeah, that is the not really a companion, a follow-up to last year's album Humanize. It got bigger than Tennille had anticipated. But yeah, High is the alter ego for Sydney-born Tennille Throssell. These days based in London and races all over the world, she made this new album to create some stuff for her to play when she DJs out. Up next on Static, we're going to hear from a Melbourne singer-songwriter who has just announced her second album is coming at the end of next month.
0: Yeah, the new Juice Webster album is called Kind of Fantasy.
1: Yeah, this follows on from her debut album Julia from 2023. We've heard a couple of singles already, Long Drive and Kissing. Apparently this record will see her move into rockier territory, and you wouldn't know it from the latest taste of the record, which is a bit more of an atmospheric number from Juice Webster. It is, in fact, the title track, but it's an absolutely gorgeous one.
0: This is Kind of Fantasy.
1: Juice Webster now on Static.

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0: That is Perennial with Emma Peel.
1: Just when you thought their songs couldn't get any shorter, they do. That is another taste of the new album from this New England outfit who make this artfully bombastic brand of 60s-inspired organ soul and really heavy punk rock and fun. They are so great, Perennial. We played them a bunch of times here on the show, and some really killer looks for this band as well. They all wear these striped T-shirts to evoke the 60s mod era, even referencing a 60s mod icon with the name of that song, Emma Peel, from The Avengers. And the fourth album from Perennial comes out at the end of next week. It's called Modernism, and they are, yeah, a great-sounding band. Really evoke, they remind me of bands like Q and Not You or The Makeup, those sort of fantastic outfits from out of DC. And yeah, really great stuff from Perennial. Those guys are from New England in the States.
0: Before Perennial, we heard the new Armlock single called Half Time.
1: Yeah, that is following on from their second album, Seashell Angel Lucky Charm, that came out in 2024. And that song, they say, is mostly trying to describe the gap between existing and feeling, which is the way I find myself most days, Mick. And Armlock, a Melbourne pair who tour the world a lot, and they're going to be back in Sydney in December. They are supporting Spacey Jane at the Sydney Opera House Forecourt on Thursday the 10th and Friday the 11th of December.
0: Before Armlock, we heard Juice Webster with the title track to her forthcoming album, Kind of Fantasy. That is out on the 30th of October.
1: Yeah, really tender one there from Juice Webster, but there is word that this new album is going to have more of a rockier sound than her debut album, Julia, from 2023. All will be revealed in late October. Up next on Static, we're going to hear from some local legends who dropped not one, but two new songs this week as a double single, or double-sided single, if you will.
0: Yes, Victoria have announced that there's a tentatively titled forthcoming album called Paris Flowers.
1: They've been talking this thing up for a while. They keep putting singles out, though. But yeah, the last album from Victoria was 2023's Treats, but they have named this album Paris Flowers, and we've played a couple of singles already, Scrap and Silence is Golden, and now there are two cuts out this week from the Sydney supergroup featuring members of Smudge, Youth Group, The Vines, and Songs. The one we're going to play for you is a Max song, which he wrote during lockdown, when he was sitting around having nostalgic thoughts about his teenage years in Auckland. And then AK-79 started popping up online celebrating its 40th anniversary. So he wrote a song about it. It is a very jangly Victoria song, as you would expect from Max.
0: This is AK-79.
1: This is Victoria from out of Sydney on Static.

0: That is 1-800-MIKEY with K-Style off the new album, In Yun.
1: A great paint-stripping riff on that song there from the local garage rocker. That is the alter ego of Michael Barker, his third solo album as 1-800-MIKEY came out this week. It is a bunch of fun and a short record to boot. We'll play you more off that on next week's Static Show.
0: Before 1-800-MIKEY, it was Victoria with new single AK-79. That's from a double A-side, which may or may not be on a future album called Paris Flowers.
1: Yeah, the flip side of that is a song called Kids My Age, which is a Cameron song. So they're all having a turn, but yeah, all the singles have been great. So it's a veritable greatest hits by the time that record comes out.
0: Yeah.
1: Great new single from Sydney's Victoria. Those songs wrap up Static for this week. From Burko and Mick, thanks for your company. We'll be back with you next Thursday from 8 o'clock when we'll speak to UK producer LA Priest about his new album. To close the show this week, a brand new song from a French fave of ours we've been playing on Static for a very long time, decades in fact.
0: Yes, M83 are back with an album called I Wrote You a Letter. That's coming out in a couple of weeks.
1: Yeah, amazing. A very short lead-in to this new record from Anthony Gonzalez. The 10th studio album from M83 is upon us very soon. And he said he was pretty disillusioned by the world we're living in. He wanted to do something less calculated and more spontaneous. So he got an early producer, composer and collaborator called Benoit de Villeneuve to work with him on this new record. His history with M83 goes back to the Dead Cities, Red Seas and Lost Ghosts album from a long time ago. And Anthony sort of said he wanted to do something more punk in a way. So a few more imperfections and a bit more spontaneity in the way that he was making the M83 stuff, which is pretty interesting because his music is so grandiose and operatic. And this first taste of the record sounds grandiose and operatic. It certainly doesn't sound like a rough sketch or something that's off the cuff. It sounds as beautifully thought out as always. But the last album was 2023's Fantasy. The new one is out soon. And here's the single.
0: It is called Blister Sunrise.
1: This is M83. We'll see you next Thursday on Static.
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1: The feature album this week on 2SER is The Lemoyne Point by Blind Yo. The Cornish Psychedelic Collective unleash a glorious debut record of trippy, euphoric folk, sun-baked krautrock, desert blues and metoric jazz. The Lemoyne Point by Blind Yo. The feature album all this week on 2SER 107.3.
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11: Welcome along to another week of Time to Track on 2SER with Andrew Woke. As always, big thanks to Mick and Burko for Static. They'll be back next week from 8 p.m. I'm with you now until midnight. And for the first hour of the show, I've got a guest mix from Justin Neal, a DJ who's originally from the Midwest in America, roots back in the 1990s Midwest rave scene, and now based in Portland. He's had a run of releases just recently on labels like Bank to Act 12 and Subsensory Recordings, which have been picked up by the likes of Richie Horton and Laurent Garnier. He's put together a great mix for us for the first hour, which is a real demonstration of his like quite sort of funky jacking sound that you can hear the connection to Detroit and Chicago, but there's also that more kind of deeper groove sort of bass sound that's quite common in the Pacific Northwest. So yeah, he's really kind of combined elements of his past and his present through his DJing and the music he's making now, and yeah, that's very much what this mix is about. So thanks very much to Justin for putting that together, and I hope you enjoy it.

You're listening to a guest mix from Justin Neal, who is a DJ and producer based in Portland in the United States, originally from the Midwest, with roots back in the 90s rave scene, the infamous 90s Midwest rave scene, giving us a great mix that marries his past in that era with his present, and really gives a great indication of his quite funky jack and roll and groove based sound. This is 2SER 107.3, and this is Time to Track. Keep it locked.

0: Reverie and Twist Yard presents Reverie at the Everly, Saturday, September 12 from 7 p.m. at the Everly Hotel.
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2: 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I'm a producer at the Wednesday Daily and I host whenever I can. I love 2SER because of the people that show up every day to make this place happen, to build community and make people's days just a little bit better.
3: 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My name's Andrew Woke and the show you're listening to right now is Time to Track. And for the last hour, you've been hearing a guest mix from Justin Neal, based out of Portland in the US. Massive thank you to Justin for putting that mix together. Fantastic selection of just proper funky jack and rolling techno, really indicative of his style. If you're a big fan of that sort of sound, I recommend checking out his productions as well. He's got a bunch of releases on labels like Bank Tech 12 and Subsensory Recordings. Also been very lucky to have him release on my own label, Music of Change. So yeah, if you're into that mix, I recommend following him on Instagram, DJ Justin Neal, and also checking out all his productions. For the second hour of the show, I'm going to be running a mix that actually aired recently for a friend of the show, Ali Bilal. I did a guest mix for his radio show recently, and I'm going to play that for you because I was just really proud of that mix, and given Justin's awesome first hour of techno, I figured maybe let's do a second hour of techno as well. So this was an all-vinyl mix, just a bunch of my favorite tracks from over the years, now that I've been getting back into playing records again. So not necessarily new music, which is a little bit outside the usual wheelhouse of the show, but really happy with this mix, so love to play it for you. Catch you next week.

0: Hi, my name is Will. I'm a host of the Monday Daily Show. I love 2SER because it gives journalism students like myself a kickstart in their career.
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Hi, I'm Regina Botros from Stages. 2SER is the heartbeat of this community. 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It sits right at the front of change, carrying stories from the streets, from our theatres, the music scene, arts, politics, and our personal lives too. This is where the city speaks, and its heart beats. I love 2SER.

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0: Hi, this is Casey, producer for 2SER's Wednesday Drive. I love 2SER for supporting all the local music scenes and all the awesome new music it puts me onto.
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Hi, I'm Nikki Fashion. I'm one of the co-stars of Gay Waves, and we love it here at Gay Waves because 2SER, our parent station, is so inclusive and so community-minded. We just love it, and let's face it, they let me talk.

Hey, it's Toby Martin here. I'm a musician and songwriter. I play in the band Youth Group. I also teach music at the Conservatorium of Music in Sydney. I love 2SER. 2SER, I think, played the first ever Youth Group recordings, which was a live broadcast back in late in the last century, and they've been supporting us and local music ever since. They are so vitally important for the scene, and I always tune and listen to find out what is going on in my community.

How's it hanging? I'm Farhan, and you're listening to 2SCR, and I'm with Thursday Drive, and I love 2SCR. My favorite thing, Game of Bones, every week, like clockwork.

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Pip and Tusk, a scone, Francadelia, moan, fring a frang a frown, King the Harlem, Billy, Billy, Barlum, Ketchy, Mali, Sapphire to rip if you want to see it go up in flames.

Hi, I'm Delaney Carter and I'm a producer for the Friday Daily. I love 2SER because it's the authentic heartbeat of Sydney. There's nowhere else you get this much community spirit.

Hi, I'm Michael. I've been volunteering and working at 2SER for way too long. I love 2SER because it changed my perspective on how I view the world. And I've had a lot of fun and made a lot of friends along the way.

Welcome to Hot, Sweet and Jazzy, an hour of music on the jazz spectrum. Ross Williamson with you today. In the next hour, a number of 2026 releases and I think three or four re-releases of earlier recordings and releases. So that makes it a bit interesting, and I trust you'll stick with me and enjoy what is overall a very pleasant hour in prospect. Let's get the show on the road with Christian Wiggs. He's a singer, and he's here with his first orchestral album. It's called Oscar Meets Tony, Act 1. Obviously, it's celebrating Broadway and cinema. This is a song written by Leslie Bricusse and Anthony Newley. Here's Christian Wiggs.

Christian Wiggs and his orchestra from the album Oscar Meets Tony, Act 1, and A Wonderful Day Like Today, from that show with the fantastic title The Roar of the Grease Paint, The Smell of the Crowd. You're listening to some jazz with Ross Williamson. Another 2026 release now from a group called Brothers Navala au Coin. The drummer Michael Brothers, the pianist Andy Navala, and the bass player Tim Aucoin. I'm pronouncing that in the French way because he's a New Orleans native, although he lives elsewhere now. But the three of them have done all sorts of things through their lives, and they've come together for this lovely album called House Sessions. There's a little note in the liner notes, I think, from Michael Brothers, the drummer, and I think leader, saying, life gets in the way. These tracks were recorded and mixed over a number of years before arriving in your hands. Well, I don't mind. It's good that they've finally arrived. Here's a tune written by a couple of Italians, a couple of Brunos, Martino and Brighetti, played for us by Brothers Navala and Aucoin.

Estarte, performed there by Brothers Navala and Okwa from the 2026 album House Sessions. Great contribution made to the world of music by Bruno Martino and Bruno Brigitti. Lovely song that. You're listening to some jazz with Ross Williamson. Singer called Greg Farnese now. Here he is from his album released in 2026 called Oh No, I'm in Love Again. And he's performing here with the trio, notably the pianist Jim Holton. And this is a tune that was created by Tears for Fears.

Greg Farnese, the singer there, from his 2026 release, Oh No, I'm in Love Again. And that, of course, was Everybody Wants to Rule the World. Good example of moving on from the Great American Songbook. Wonderful those songs are, but something a little more recent. Now, we turn to one of those recordings that's lain dormant for some time. It's the English tenor sax player Tommy Smith. A recording released in August of 2026, but recorded in 1999. Recorded live at the Gateshead Arts Centre in Newcastle upon Tyne. And Tommy Smith writes in the notes, "For more than 25 years, this recording sat quietly in my archive, waiting for the right moment to be heard." And I guess this is the right moment. So we've got Tommy Smith playing tenor sax, Steve Hamilton piano, Orlando Le Fleming is playing bass, and the drummer is Sebastian de Crom. Here's that combination with a lovely ballad, When I'm All Alone.

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0: Now, a release from, I think, June of 2026, the latest release from the project 32 Bars in 32 Bars, led by guitarist Mark Morand, who writes the songs and has a number of very talented musicians performing them with him. In this case, the singer is Susie Hull. The rest is up to you.

From the 32 Bars project there. That was Susie Hull singing The Rest Is Up To You, a Mark Moran composition. To chase that up, you have to go to the web. www.32bars.com.au is the place to look. Well, now a recording that tracks the history of audio technology, I guess, at least in recent years. This is a re-release of an original 1985 release. In 1985, it was released on an LP. It's the group led by the drummer Paul Yonemura. And it was released in 1985 as First Flight Home, and indeed that's how it's been released now. So he says that in 1997, his friends wanted a digital version, not surprising, so he made some CDs and sold them out of the back of his car and added a few more tunes to it. And now he's released it again as a CD and a streaming recording with the bonus tracks. And he says you can still buy the original LP, so I guess he's got a pile of them maybe under his kitchen table. Anyway, Paul Yonemura, he's a very active drummer. He's from the San Francisco area. This recording was made in North Hollywood. Let's have a listen to a track from First Flight Home. This is one that was on the original 1985 LP, and it's called One for Jack.

Drummer Paul Yonemura leading his group there, and that was One for Jack, written by Paul from the album First Flight Home. Well, here's another re-release. It's got a bit of history to it. It's a quartet led by the guitarist Margaret Slovak. Something was recorded in New York City in 1989 and then released in 2007 on CD. But then in 2023 it was released on CD again. Different format, and here we have it now. It's quite a nice recording. Margaret Slovak's playing the guitar, Fred Hirsch piano, Michael Formanek is the bass player, and Michael Sarin is the drummer. From the album called For the Moment, here's Charissa.

And that was the voice of Julianne Kuchowski. She's a Canadian singer, and in 2026 she's released an album called Only For You, in which she sings the songs of Gene Denovi. So they get equal billing on this, Julianne Kuchowski and Gene Denovi. It's called But Only For You. That was I Like What I See In You. She's an interesting lady. She was a dancer first, and then as a result of a couple of sad collisions with cars, she had to change career and she became a jazz singer. She's obviously got a fair bit of energy. She's built a festival called South Coast Jazz in Ontario. So good luck to her, Julianne Kuchowski. Before that, we heard the Margaret Slovak Quartet, that 1989 recording released under the title For the Moment. And we heard the track Charissa. You're listening to some jazz with Ross Williamson. Here's a release from August of 2026 under the name of Miki Yamanaka. Miki's a pianist based in New York, but originally from Kobe in Japan. And she performs with a trio. Tyrone Allen plays the bass and Jimmy McBride is the drummer. But on this album, they've been joined by the saxophone player Nicole Clover. The album's called Breathe. This track is called Wolf.

That was called Wolf. That's Wolf with an E. Quartet led by the pianist Miki Yanmanaka and released on the 2026 album Breathe. Well, the final recording for this hour of jazz features the trumpeter Jim Rotondi and the singer Dina DeRose performing with the Vienna Quartet. And the interesting thing perhaps about this recording is that it was recorded in June of 2024, 2 weeks before the unexpected death of Jim Rotondi, the trumpeter. So a very sad event, that one. He was from Montana, had worked in the United States in New York for 25 years, but in more recent times had worked in Graz in Austria. He's with the singer Dina DeRose here. Danny Zeman is playing bass. Mario Gonzi is the drummer. Jim Rotondi playing the brass. And from the album called Out of the Past, this is an old favourite.

Dina DeRose doing the singing there with a trio led by Jim Rotondi, the late trumpeter. The album's called Out of the Past. It's good to know that some great music has been left by Jim Rotondi. We've had a terrific hour of jazz. Trust you've enjoyed it as much as I have. That was Hot, Sweet and Jazzy. Thanks for being with us. You can contact us through Facebook or by email on hotsweetandjazzy@gmail.com. See you again next week at the same time. For the moment, this is Ross Williamson wishing you well.

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1: Women on the Line, produced at 3CR, acknowledges the people of the Kulin Nations, true owners, caretakers, and custodians of the lands from which we broadcast. We pay respect to elders past and present of the Kulin Nation, and we recognise their unceded sovereignty.
2: Welcome back to another episode of Women on the Line, a national feminist current affairs program. 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I'm your host for today, Scheherazade Blue. So this week, we're actually going to take you across to the centre of the continent, to Erenda country, where in mid-July, about 500 people gathered in Bantwai Alice Springs for the Pine Gap Convergence. It was a three-day conference to continue the staunch anti-militarist and anti-colonial work that has existed on this continent for a long time and has seen a resurgence since October 2023. We'll bring you the voices of the women that were there, but that were also at one of the most famous Pine Gap protests in 1983. And we'll also bring you a recording of Erenda senior custodian, Auntie Felicity Hayes, who delivered a letter of demand to the gates of Pine Gap on the last day of the convergence.
3: This is our land and we want our land back. This is a tribal land that never was acceded. This is our property, and we need to get Pine Gap out of here because it's destroying the world. It's killing off young people, old people, babies, everybody, and destroying everything, you know. There's a lot of people starving and dying, especially babies and old people. So we want our land back and stop the genocide, and we want to stop the space from going any further. This is no problem, it's an American problem. So this is Australia. Central Australia belongs to 100 people.
4: You're on a sacred country. Sacred
3: you are on sacred country. This is where old people used to dance and sing and do their corroborees and, you know, do special dances. Yet they all come and took my grandfather here. Without his consent, they built this base here. So we want our land back, please.
2: We've been seeing a lot of reporting on the spy base. It's a joint Australian and US military facility that was set up during the Cold War in 1966 on Kuyunba, Erenda country. Originally, it was sold as a space research facility, and it only became operational in 1970. We know from some of the research that's been conducted there that half of the 800 or so workers work for US intelligence agencies, so the CIA, the NSA, and the National Reconnaissance Office, and the Australian Signals Directorate and the AFP. The rest of the work is taken up by private contractors, like large weapons companies like Raytheon, Boeing, or the tech industry like IBM, or the logistics company Amentum. So Pine Gap runs satellites, and it has 45 antennas to do so. So the four main satellites, which are the ones that have been running over more than 40 years, sit in geosynchronous orbit. So that means that they stay fixed over a plot of land. And these plots of lands are over particular interests for the US empire. And that includes Russia, Asia, Western Asia or the Middle East, and Africa. So the job of these satellites is to collect signals intelligence. So that's any kind of intelligence that goes from one place to another. So pulling in phone calls, radio transmissions, internet traffic, and so on. The facility can also locate and work out where these signals have come from. So what this means is that within minutes, Pine Gap can provide targeting information to US and allied military units around the world. In the 1970s, signals intelligence from Pine Gap was passed to the Israeli military during the Yom Kippur War. But also, Pine Gap is used in all American wars, from Vietnam, the Gulf Wars, from Iraq, Afghanistan. And during all these wars, there have been an increase in uses of Pine Gap as the terrain of war has evolved in the 21st century. So in 2013, Amnesty alleged that drone strikes in Pakistan that killed hundreds of people relied on Pine Gap intelligence. More recently, in 2023, David Rosenberg, who used to work for 18 years at Pine Gap and for more than two decades at the NSA, told Declassified Australia that Pine Gap has been monitoring Gaza, gathering intelligence assessed as useful to Israel. That lines up with an NSA document leaked by Edward Snowden describing Pine Gap's role in detecting and reporting on communications data of radar and weapons systems collected in near real time from what it calls tasked target entities. This likely means remote launch systems of rockets or missiles of whoever the United States deems a threat. But the Australian government has a long-standing policy of providing no comment.
5: We never discuss that facility.
2: But there's also been a long tradition of people protesting this facility. The first major protest or interest occurred in 1976 after Pine Gap's involvement in Gough Whitlam's sacking. Grassroots efforts of the mid to late 70s ended up laying the groundwork for the large-scale national mobilisations that followed, most notably the anti-war, anti-nuke and land rights Women for Survival peace camp and gate protest in 1983. And so hundreds of women travelled from all over the continent to Pine Gap, and this was co-led by Rendah women and settler women. And some of them returned in 2026.
6: Women's Survival became the umbrella name for the work that was undertaken in 83 and again in 84. But in at that time, what we had was separate women's groups all around the country. We all get together, decide we need a target. Interestingly, everybody came up with Pine Gap. And that was in Easter 1983. We had 7 months to organise to pull off the Pine Gap action in November. Look, I'll just say quickly and then hand over. There's many standout actions, because what you see a thread through all these protests that you see over the 50 years that there has been is courage, creativity, and taking the inspiration from that. So what happened, this standout action, and you'll see that a fantastic headline from the Sydney Morning Herald, the decision was taken to probably to go into the base. At any rate, women do. The women who didn't want to get arrested stayed outside. The women who were ready to get arrested were inside. Mm-hmm. One thing that we really emphasised in organising it was to ensure that people coming knew what the legal situation was. Mm-hmm. Because, you know, I think it was 5 years at that time that you could go to jail. And so people need to know. There were serious consequences. Commonwealth land, highly secret base, etc. So that was the situation. So on the day, 111 women got arrested. When they were arrested, they all gave the name of Karen Silkwood.
2: That was Lee Rhiannon, a former Green senator and a long-time anti-war campaigner. And now we'll bring you, a speech from Ungi Barb Flick, Yualei Gomeroi and Bigambul woman, who comes from a family of activists for social justice and Indigenous rights.
7: I want to talk about the power of resistance from my experience on the east coast of Australia. We were the first Aboriginal peoples who were subjected to the massacres, to the displacement, to the takeover of our countries by the British. And we had people who resisted then. Pemulwuy is a Bidjigal man, and Bidjigal is Botany Bay. And they planned guerrilla warfare and they exercised violence. I grew up in a family of activists and resistors. My my grandmother, great-great-grandmother Susan, was given a queen plate, which is a colonial thing about we don't have to talk to all you mob. Pick one person there. She never wore it. She said it was too heavy. But for 14 years in the 1800s, her people held off the settlers by killing their cattle so they couldn't make any money, so they'd move away. And then in the mid-1800s, there was a select committee in Brisbane who established the native police, and they went back with the military, and out of my family's 3,000 people, only 300 survived. So I'm Bigamal from my great-great Granny Susan. We're storytellers and we're historians ourselves. In 1967, they had the referendum. They suddenly told us we were citizens. We'd be counted in the census. Oh, yeah. I'm not an Australian. I've been Bigamal Gomeroi for 100,000 years, sticking a flag in the ground, having a meeting on the other side of the world. Don't make me what you call an Australian. You don't represent me. You don't murder people all around the world on my behalf. Thank you very much. So we were a family that really had a strong sense of standing up for ourselves, of standing our own ground. And the other message from my mother was, you stand in your own space. So in 67, I left school, and a lot of us, young people of my age, 18, 19, we all went to Sydney to get away from local discrimination, but also to look for opportunities and careers that we wanted to pursue. And I became a nurse. Gary Foley, I met in 1969. We still talk. I interviewed him 2 years ago about the early days. So in the late 60s, there was this congregation of young Aboriginal kids who'd been brought up with the experience of what had happened to our families. And we were feisty. We would challenge them. And Gary Foley, Gary Williams, Lynn Craigie, those people set up the Aboriginal Legal Service in Sydney. I was the first nurse. During my training, I wasn't registered at that stage, but I set up the primary health care services and the first Aboriginal medical service in Redfern with Fred Hollows and Mum Sherl. So after that, at the age of 30, I was employed as the CEO of the Western Aboriginal Legal Service, which was half the state of New South Wales. It was like the Wild West. Cops did whatever they wanted to do, to any of our people. So during the time they rounded us up at missions, they called this the smooth the dying pillow time. So we were, let's just round them up, put them in a place and they're all going to die out and that'll be the end of that. We don't have to write them into the constitution because they're not going to be here. But we survived all of that stuff. We survived for many years. In the 70s, started setting up organisations. 82, the Commonwealth Games, we wanted to send the message to the world, because all the international press would be there. So we called this, the whole world is watching. B.L.P. Peterson was in power. He passed a law that no more than three people could congregate. And we congregated. And 500 of us were, I think we took about three steps at the front and they piled us all up and put us in jail. I miscarried my baby that night and they wouldn't release me from jail. 3 or 4 o'clock in the morning. In 1986, my husband, who was a lawyer, had to go to Bathurst Court for a district court matter and was killed in a car accident. And I escaped to Alice Springs to deal with my pain. And M.K. Turner found me. And I became part of her family. And she called me Kamara, which I still am today. So I'm grandmother to these Aranda people. I'm sister. I'm daughter. I'm all of those things. They have a special place in my heart. So we had an Alice Springs peace group, which was a very robust, fiery group. And we organised, I think it took about 2 years, a collaboration of the anti-basis campaigns, all of the organisations in the people who were living on land that was so-called joint facilities across the country, all came to Pine Gap. We trained for months, the Alice Springs Peace Group. We had cells of four people. We had groups of four people who worked together. Non-violence, direct action training. We negotiated with the cops. We're doing this to get media attention because the Australian public needs to know what's happening out here. So the cops were set up all their holding cells inside Pine Gap. And we were prepared to go through the fence. So they were ready for us. Uncle Bob Anderson, who's in his late 90s now, an old Aboriginal warfare activist from Brisbane, held the fence up for me, part of my story. I love him so much. He was too old to do much more, but he said, hold the fence up for you, held the wire up. We trained, we exercised, we ran. You know, so that when we got through the fence, I had black hair then. I ran in this big cop who hadn't trained. I was overweight, was chasing me, and he's saying, please stop, please. And I could see this little hill in the distance, and I said, I'm going to wave to my friends. So I ran up this little hill and I went up the top and all the people at the gate. Resistance makes you feel strong, makes you feel empowered. However that resistance takes shape. 231 of us gone through the fence, arrested. All our land is sacred. When you take your land, you take over the education and the soul of our little ones. You know? They call us traditional owners. I hate that word. What does it mean, traditional? Oh, way back then, you know, you go, no, no. This land lives inside us. We are sovereign to our nation. I'm not sovereign to our own country. I'm sovereign to where my grandparents come from. So when I went to court, right, so they go, you know, went to court, and I went to court down here in Alice Springs, and they said, they're getting through the list, you know, the list, and who represents you? I said, I represent myself. I'd come from running the Western Aboriginal Legal Service for many years. I said, well, how do you plead? I said, you'll have to remind me of what I'm charged with again. You're charged with trespass. How do you plead? I said, I'm not guilty. I said, I was on Aranda country and with the permission of the Aranda people. 240 community service order hours. Got to the door. Father Philip Ahoy used to be the Catholic priest here in town. Met me at the door and said, we're registered, Barb. He said, come around and I'll sign up on your hours.
2: And on the last day of the convergence, we went to the Pine Gap facility. About 300 people convoyed in cars for a short 25-minute drive to join the Hayes family as they delivered a letter of demand to officials of Pine Gap.
3: So-called Pine Gap is a white man's name, but her name is Kayunpa. Occupies what the Australian government and the American government to know, that there was never consent for the Australian and for us and the people and US governments. There was never consent for Australia and us and US governments to put that base on our sacred land. And all people were working on their country and until the base took over. Our elders and the elders of this country did not know anything about Pine Gap. They didn't know why it was put here. They didn't know what was used for. They were never told, never got any translators to come in, because at that time there was no translators, you know. So they were never told. The Australian government just came and took over the land, along with America. The Australian government didn't know who was responsible for the country. They didn't ask who was responsible for our land. They didn't know it was Hayes family's country. Kukaji's country, that was our great-grandfather. This was Kukaji's country. They didn't know there were song lines through here. They didn't know it was a sacred place. They just went and marked out and put the pegs in the ground and started digging up underground. They weren't interested in finding out who was the traditional owners of the country were. Our parents used to tell me or us these stories. We know these stories now. This place is sacred. It's not a base. It's not a prison. The prison is just down from here, where our young people, our brothers,

0: We feel sorry for our families around the world whose lives have been taken away by this space. We don't want to be feeling guilty all the time when there's bad things happening overseas to little ones, to people, and for our sake. And we want to be safe on our own land too. We are not controlling, we're not the ones controlling this facility. But we feel guilty that it's coming from our land, from our sacred land. We feel sorry for little ones, families, men, women, children, old people overseas, in Gaza, and other places who are getting killed by the space. We are there for these families around the world. We want to know that when they come to Central Australia, to Alice Springs, Mantua, they are coming to a place of harmony and peace. We want these people to come and live on our land without being scared what might happen if the base attacks. We demand, one, the land back that has been taken from us. I'm thinking it's still in our Italians. We want to be able to occupy our own land. We want our next generations to be working on land. We want jobs for our young people as rangers so they can take care of our country and our sacred sites. And number two, let the base be removed. We need to close it because it's danger to our land, to our people. Number three, to be compensated for all the years. Since 1962, this base was occupied by a country without consent. We need that money so we can get our houses at Whitegate Community. We are suffering every day. Every day, we are suffering. There's not enough houses in this community. We are struggling, and we will always be struggling. And that the families in Gaza be compensated for all the lives lost there. At the moment, they are living in poverty, starving, drinking water, dirty water, and their lives are at risk, just like our lives are at risk too. Thank you. This is from the East family.
1: So for almost 60 years, Pine Gap has connected this place, Arenda country, has connected colonial Australia to a changing succession of wars, from nuclear strategies of the Cold War to the surveillance and targeting systems, as well as drone warfare of the present. For the Hayes family, the demand at its gates begins on their country, Kuyunba. Kuyunba is their country. And that's all we have time for today. We'd love to hear any comments or thoughts you might have about the program. So please send us an email to womenontheline@gmail.com or give us a call at 3CR on 03 9419 8377. 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

0: Hello and welcome to The Wire, your national and independent coverage of current affairs right across Australia on community and Indigenous radio. I'm Emma Watsky, coming to you from Radio Adelaide here in Tandunya on the lands of Gunamina. Our team pays our deepest respect to elders past, present and emerging. We extend this respect to all First Nations listeners and to the rightful custodians of the lands you're listening in from. And today on the show...
1: Really, like, in what world is denying access to open air the actions of a progressive government? It's truly abhorrent.
0: Advocates are concerned Victoria's policy on denying an hour of open air time to prisoners is stripping one of their few protections. But Victoria's First Nations advisory body is urging the state government to scrap the bill under their first intervention. Also, a campaign is calling government to mandate teacher librarians in schools. This comes as 58 teacher librarians in New South Wales have become redundant or redeployed. Experts say it's part of a growing national picture. And later...
2: Without the volunteers, honestly, in the last 20 years, these hooded plovers probably would have become locally extinct.
0: The passing of a much-loved hooded plover has sparked community advocacy with a volunteer-run project pushing for the species' awareness and protection amid bird flu concerns. We'll have this and more for you over the next half hour. We're on air across Australia thanks to the Community Radio Network and the support from the Community Broadcasting Foundation. First up, the following contains distressing themes. Listener discretion is advised. Today is World Suicide Prevention Day and also Are You Okay Day, both raising important awareness about mental health and how to look after our loved ones. But for Australians with chronic conditions and visible physical differences, it may be a challenge to feel okay every day. The Wire's contributor from The Source News, Luke Smith, has the story.
3: For most people, getting through their day doesn't involve waking up at 4:30 a.m. to treat their skin for 4 hours. For Dean Clifford, living with epidermolysis bullosa means every day can be a roller coaster where routine activities can come with pain, limitations, and criticism. However, Dean refuses to let these restrictions define the way he lives his life. Over the years, Dean has learned to focus on the positives in life rather than the negatives, and his story is one of resilience, toughness, and optimism.
4: There's situations when you pull up at the shops in the car or pull up at an event and you've got to sometimes take a minute to take a breath and sort of mentally psych yourself up and think, okay, I'm going here. I'm bound to get comments. I'm bound to get somebody looking or might even drive their own shopping trolley into the grocery aisle and trip over themselves because they're too fascinated on myself.
3: And while Dean's story is highly individual, many Australians are facing pressures of their own, including the rising cost of living. Suicide Prevention Australia warns suicide rates haven't risen, but they also haven't gone down. And Executive Director Chris Stone says more government action is needed.
5: We need action, and the complication is that the action has to be across lots of different areas of government because there are lots of these different risk factors for suicide. And so we need strategic, coordinated, cross-government action. That's complicated, and it requires government to make suicide prevention a top priority.
3: But experts warn there is no single reason why someone may struggle with their mental health, and assumptions can make those situations harder to understand. Griffith University suicide prevention researcher Dr. Jacinta Horgood says the best way to speak with someone who is struggling is to ask the person directly.
6: Basically, that myth of planting the idea in someone's head by asking them if they're experiencing suicidal thoughts, etc., is now quite debunked. And so I guess now what we try to encourage people to do is demonstrate that you care, offer help. And if someone still isn't ready to talk about it and you still have that sense that they're not right, follow up again and empathically.
3: For Dean, some of the most difficult times came during his early days from his deep love for sport and knowing what he wanted to do, but physically being unable to take part due to his skin condition. Support from his family and close friends became a vital resource during his most difficult days, highlighting just how important listening can be.
4: Just surrounding myself with the right people, surrounding myself with the friends and the family circle and the network that help push me, help drive me, help encourage me, help motivate me, because everybody has those down days.
3: Experts say research now shows that suicide prevention is increasingly acknowledging compassion, human connection, and lived reality alongside clinical care.
6: It's really important to engage people with living and lived experience in suicide prevention in a meaningful way. They provide invaluable contributions to what we know about suicide itself and suicidal behaviour and suicidal distress. Their collective voices have had more weight, I would think, in the last decade than ever before in the history of suicide prevention and have really resulted in significant change.
3: And as Australians are reminded to check in with those around them today, Dean says sometimes the smallest acts of care create the deepest impacts.
4: Just listening to people and being there and being an ear for somebody to share their story with. You don't have to always have the answers, but just being somebody that's willing to sit down and have a chat.
3: While many significant challenges lie ahead, Chris Stone says Australia is making progress with stronger help services and growing awareness, with governments recognising the importance of a comprehensive suicide prevention approach.
5: What gives me hope, first up, is there are so many really great services out there. We know so much about how to prevent suicide, and so that's really hopeful. Another thing is that we have seen quite a bit of movement lately around governments pushing to do more. So, for example, we've had the New South Wales government recently introduced a Suicide Prevention Act that's going to make suicide prevention sort of mandated across all of different areas of government.
3: If this story has raised concerns for you or someone you know, Lifeline's 24/7 crisis support is available on 13 11 14.
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0: The Victorian Government has passed the Corrections Amendment Bill 2026, also termed the No Air in Prison Bill. The legislation seeks to strip away one of the few protections for prisoners, which would allow them one daily hour of outdoors. The reform has seen Gelling Wall, Victoria's new First Nations advisory body, launch its first intervention under the State Treaty Act to call for the Carroll government to scrap the bill. Maggie Munn, First Nations Justice Director at the Human Rights Law Centre, says access to open air in prison is a minimum protection amid other strict and degrading prison regimes.
8: The Corrections Amendment Bill, also referred to as the No Air in Prison Law, it was said to sort of respond to a Supreme Court judgment here in Victoria that was handed down earlier this year, which found that a person in prison had been unlawfully deprived of their right to be in the open air. And instead of responding to that and acknowledging that governments have violated people's rights and sort of end that harm, the Carroll government decided instead to introduce this amendment to the Corrections Act that strips away one of the minimum protections for people who are in prison, and that is the right to have at least 1 hour each day in the open air. And they've made that sort of right subject essentially to really vague kind of operational considerations. It also sort of seeks to deny compensation or restrict the amount of compensation that folks who were deprived of fresh air, how much compensation they're able to receive. Our focus at the Human Rights Law Centre and with other really incredible Victorian organisations who have advocated against this bill, we're really concerned about the bare minimum of being out in the fresh air for 1 hour a day and having that stripped really kind of indiscriminately for folks on the basis of, you know, staffing or operational considerations creates a real human rights concern. And we're really worried about what this bill, which is now passed, what this law will do for folks who are inside.
9: What sort of precedent does it set if the Carroll government decides to change laws to sort of better suit their needs?
8: Yeah, it is a really concerning precedent, and one certainly that we're really worried about, especially because when they introduced this law, they noted in the explanatory memoranda or in the statement of compatibility that this law was incompatible with Victoria's Human Rights Charter and also incompatible with the Treaty Act that exists here in Victoria. And so if governments are just sort of able to, you know, suspend those really, really core human rights mechanisms and First Nations justice mechanisms to make laws that suit them. That's really concerning whatever community you belong to, right?
10: Emily Chauvel, Director of Policy Communications and Strategy at Victoria Aboriginal Legal Services, says Girlingwell intervening for the first time is a significant moment and hopes the government will work with the First Peoples Assembly of Victoria moving forward.
1: VALS has been advocating for the rights of Aboriginal and Torres Strait Islander peoples for over 50 years, and Victoria has such a strong and staunch history of Aboriginal community-controlled organisations, advocacy and activism. So there's been many successes, including the decriminalisation of public intoxication, and only today we have seen the decriminalisation of begging being passed in Victorian Parliament.
9: What was VALS' reaction in seeing the bill be passed despite the opposition against it?
1: State needs to address the systemic issues around over-policing and racial discrimination. We're seeing the highest numbers of Aboriginal people die in custody in the past few years than we ever have since the Royal Commission into Aboriginal deaths in custody. So this is really a national crisis, and instead of protecting people, this state is causing more harm. Until this government is willing to engage with and work with Girlingwell, the Aboriginal Justice Caucus, with ACOs, including VALS, to enliven treaty, more Aboriginal families and communities will be harmed by their policies. Really, like, in what world is denying access to open air the actions of a progressive government? It's truly abhorrent.
9: How does this affect people in prisons, especially considering First Nations people, like you mentioned before, who face disproportionate incarceration rates due to systemic racism?
1: Access to open air is a protected human right. We at VALS, we believe that everyone deserves to see the sun and breathe fresh air, and we know that this will have a devastating impact on Aboriginal people's mental health and wellbeing. VALS has been sounding the alarm around the devastating impacts of ongoing lockdowns across correctional facilities in Victoria. This client spent 9 consecutive months in solitary confinement while he was on remand. He described this experience as being mentally and physically tortured. Throughout this time, he was repeatedly refused access to the outdoors. In his own words, no fresh air for 9 months, no rain, no sunshine, no seeing the sky. He shared he was not allowed to go outside for an hour each day. That was mental abuse, in his words. He wasn't even on sentence. He was on remand and he wasn't a guilty person. We know that these actions will cause insignificant physical and psychological distress on all people who are incarcerated. And so I wanted to share that experience because we know that their experience is not, they're not alone. This is not a unique experience. And what these laws will do, we'll see that this is the experience of many more people across Victorian correctional facilities.
0: Emily Chauvel, Director of Policy, Communications and Strategy at Victoria Aboriginal Legal Services, speaking with The Wire's Sam Giorgio. A petition to mandate teacher librarian positions in Australian schools has garnered over 14,000 signatures. It follows redundancy and redeployment of 58 teacher librarians in New South Wales, with library advocacy bodies saying this reflects a growing issue across Australia. Current national and international studies show a multi-decade downward turn in student reading performance in developed nations, including here in Australia. The latest NAPLAN results also show a decline in writing and reading scores across almost every age group, with 1 in 3 students failing to meet benchmarks. Author of Frog Squad, Dr. Kate Temple, launched the campaign on change.org and says teacher librarians are a vital part of boosting reading culture and engagement with books, particularly important in a reading crisis. I spoke with her to hear more about the premise of the campaign.
11: We have a petition going that is calling to mandate teacher librarians in schools, and the impetus for this petition was the mass redundancy / redeployment of 58 teacher librarians in the Maitland-Newcastle diocese, so that's Catholic schools in that area. It's all the Catholic schools, to my knowledge, in that area. We were contacted by some, you know, really distressed people in the community around this news. As authors, we wanted to respond. We are in the position where we see the wonderful impact that these teacher librarians have, and we wanted to use our voice to assist and amplify the problem, because it's actually not an issue that is just localised to the Newcastle area. This is going on in South Australia, Victoria, all the states and territories. It's a bit of a lightning rod, really, for a problem that's actually national.
12: You mentioned that the community was quite distressed. Can you tell me a little bit about maybe some feedback? Like, what are their sort of more specific concerns?
11: The feedback from, you know, the teaching community, as well as parents, we've been contacted by a range of people in the community, was, you know, really shock and devastation. Teacher librarians, they really have the job of fostering the reading cultures of schools. They are the people who are ensuring that a wide range of students, and that includes neurodivergent students, struggling readers, reluctant readers, and also ambitious readers looking for the next amazing read on their reading journey, that all of those students are swept up in pleasure-based reading cultures.
12: Can you tell me a little bit more specifically, what is a teacher librarian?
11: A teacher librarian is a very specific role. It requires a person to be a qualified teacher and a qualified librarian. This is a master's that they do on top of their teaching qualification. So they are very highly trained at a whole range of different things, you know, from the teaching into information technologies. They teach children how to really understand information.
12: Now, in the current climate that we exist in, what are your biggest concerns when we're competing with the rise of AI and technology in you know, every facet of life?
11: The data that came out on World Literacy Day, September 8, was really alarming, and it certainly got a lot of press. Our Australian literacy rates are falling, and anecdotally and in my experience, I see that, and so do a lot of authors. We see that the books that kids were reading in years 5 and 6 are now being read in year 7 and 8. There is a huge challenge in getting kids to read, you know, with the distractions of digital media. I think the teacher librarians are in this incredibly important position to foster pleasure-based reading, and that is the engine room of literacy.
12: Your campaign mentions that despite all the evidence, literary budgets are being cut and students are paying the price. Why do you think this is? Why do you think budgets are, you know, being reshaped?
11: Particularly primary libraries are in the firing line because, you know, there's a focus. The syllabus is so full. Kids barely have a chance to read. And so a lot of the energy, both budgets and attention, is being pushed sort of in a reactionary way into, oh, we've got to fix this academic problem. And so we've kind of lost sight of the fact that pleasure-based reading is part of fixing that problem.
12: What has been your response to the campaign so far, and what are your hopes moving forward?
11: The response to the campaign has been fantastic. It is, as I speak to you, at over 14,500 people have signed this petition, and I think it's in about 5 days. It's given an outlet to this conversation. And everyone agrees on this. We should have qualified teacher librarians in schools. People actually expect it. They're surprised a lot of the time when they find out that that's not the case. This has been something that, you know, the petition has got really taken off, that's sort of growing every single day. It's also created a lot of media news, and that's been amazing. So it's amazing, and we're harnessing it, and we intend to take this to the Department of Education, state and federally, to talk about how this can be resolved, because we need to actually look at this. We can't keep talking about the falling literacy rates without talking about why we are losing our teacher librarians.
12: Author Dr. Kate Temple speaking with me.
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12: A BirdLife Australia project is advocating for increased awareness of the hooded plover following the passing of Harvey, a well-known iconic bird. Hooded plover birds are an endangered species found along the southeastern and southern coastline of Australia, laying their eggs in shallow scrapes in the sand. Since beginning in 2006, the project sees volunteers regularly monitoring, installing enclosures, and educating beachgoers. The hooded plover is already threatened by invasive predators and habitat destruction, and conservationists are raising safety concerns amid the spread of H5 bird flu.
0: The Wire's Taylor Viskich spoke with BirdLife, sharing our stories with Wildlife Project Coordinator John Gitcham, Aldinga Beach Leader Dudley Corbett and Port Wollonga Volunteer Prue Anderson.
14: So they nest and then they sit for an incubate for a month. One's always on the nest pretty much, and so you can see the next one coming up the beach and almost doing a high five before they swap over. And then after that, we have the hatching. The cutest little things like golf balls on huge legs, because their legs are the same size when they hatch as to when they grow. And when they fledge, that's the time when there's hats in the air. But there's so many challenges for them. So if we can get them to fledging, we are very, very happy.
2: We've got about 100 volunteers collectively from the south coast to the metro coast. And Prue and Dudley and a few others have been doing it for a long time.
15: When we have chicks, the nests at Aldinga and Port Wollonga, round about between 400 and 500 volunteer hours to get the chicks flying.
16: Can you tell me a little bit about Harvey?
14: Harvey was the most amazing ambassador for our program because he was a really canny bird. He when he actually passed, he was, well, we're not quite sure of his age, but it was either between 13 and 15 years old. But what happened on the beach with Harvey was you'd often see an adult hoodie will do to protect their chicks. They'll make them aware and then the chicks flatten like a pancake instantly on the ground. And the adult will pretend they've got a broken wing. So you'll see them doing this broken wing behaviour to attract attention by the predator. High tides would come in and the eggs would get rolled around and Harvey would go looking for them. He'd find them again and regroup and re-incubate. But Harvey just, he connected with people. I got a dog, a spoodle, which is always on the lead when I go down there. And, you know, you get pesky seagulls that would come in and try and invade the area. One of the most beautiful memories I have of Harvey was we went down to help him because he was trying to get rid of them. So he was to my left, I was in the middle and Mozzie was on my right and the three of us just walked down the beach and he just was looking at us, but it was that real connection. It was something pretty special. So there was lots of stories about Harvey, so he definitely was our hero.
16: I understand Harvey's passing wasn't related to the bird flu, but is that something that you're concerned about as volunteers?
2: So far, no hooded plover has got bird flu. When Harvey passed away, I was the first one to ring the hotline because the information was passed on to me. But he was underweight, and so he died probably a combination of old age, stress, and the algal bloom no doubt had an impact on food sources for an old bird. Even though around them greater crested terns seem to be the common bird that seems to be dying, but it seems to be quite isolated to a few bird species, so we're not sure where it's going to go.
14: You know, it can be a very devastating thing to see, like it was for the algal bloom. Mm.
16: Being at the front line of seeing the impacts of the algal bloom, now I guess the bird flu, how have you gone navigating those feelings?
14: Do you know, it's a very big part of living, isn't it? You know, we're not just physical beings, we're the whole package. And BirdLife have always been really on to us looking after ourselves in all sorts of ways. But to be effective, you have to have good management of those elements of yourself, I think, and to keep a bigger picture. Just like when we lose chicks or we have devastations within the breeding program, you have to rise above and look at the bigger picture of the good that's being done. Yeah.
15: You have to learn to work through it. I've been doing this 10 years now. I've yet to raise a chick to see one of our chicks fly. And there's a period of loss, of grief, of just wondering why the hell this happens, and you just want the natural order of things to happen once in a while.
14: I think the most important thing with bird flu too is to try and help the birds be as de-stressed as possible. So that is having dogs on leads so that they're not seeing predators coming bounding towards them.
2: Yeah, the resilience is the key, and it's that we can't do anything about the bird flu. It's here, and so we've got to try and make our birds resilient and our volunteers resilient as well. Because without the volunteers, honestly, in the last 20 years, these hooded plovers probably would have become locally extinct. So it's absolutely crucial the role that the volunteers play, and we can't underplay that because the passion that these people have is incredible.
14: And that old saying, it takes a village to bring up a child, well, you know, it applies to hoodies as well. So when we've got not only the volunteers, but we've got people on the beach on site as well, it's a real connector in a world that's in turmoil at the moment, but it can be a beautiful thing to see a whole community come together.
0: BirdLife Sharing Our Shores with Wildlife Project Coordinator John Gitcham, Aldinga Beach Leader Dudley Corbett and Port Wollonga Volunteer Prue Anderson speaking with The Wire's Taylor Viskidge. And unfortunately, that's the end of the show today. Thanks so much for being with me. I'm Emma Watsky from Radio Adelaide here in Tandunya. Stay tuned for tomorrow's show brought to you from 4EB in Brisbane. The Wire is a weekday co-production between 2SER in Gadigal, Sydney, 4ZZZ and Radio 4EB in Meanjin, Brisbane, Sin Media in Naarm, Melbourne and Radio Adelaide, with the great support of the Community Broadcasting Foundation and the Community Radio Network. 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
17: Hi, it's Nick Dalton here. I've been sending my music to 2SER since the late 80s, first with my band The Plunderers, and then with the record label Half a Cow, and I'd like to thank them for years of airplay. 2SER is very important to Sydney's community, not just with the music, but with arts and culture, and interviews with upcoming bands, and the gig listings so you know what's on that night. And driving home from work, or on the train from school, and listening to a local band on 2SER, there's nothing like it. Thanks 2SER, and Viva la Community Radio!

Colour Pillow Kologo from the Cornwall-based jazz and experimental music collective Blind Yeo. That little album there, The Lemoine Point, is their debut album and also our feature album of the week on 2SER. Absolutely amazing group there. They started off as an improvised just jam group doing jam sessions during the lockdowns in 2020. Absolutely incredible. They recorded this on a disused airfield of all places over in St. Agnes in the UK. And this is absolutely incredible group, very hypnotic blend of groove, a lot of heavy use of krautrock, which is an experimental psychedelic rock that developed out of West Germany. I had to Google that. I don't know if you knew that already. Maybe you did. Fascinating little bit of history there. And of course, a bit of psychedelic folk, freeform jazz. You guys should definitely check out their incredible music videos. They are gorgeous and just as beautiful and experimental as their music. Absolutely incredible group, and I cannot wait to hear of some Australian tours. At the moment, they are going to be touring in 26-27 over in Europe, and we've got another little song, of course, on the radio of all places coming up. This is Meow from 1-800-MIKEY.

0: or zero cease to exist, paper for that which unites all under primordial perennial heritage, such as my thesis of emphasis in a synthesis of ancestral baggage where Bilbo Baggins appears as a savage. Fear not for the death of Bod Connors. For them, I prepare the libation brewed upon the maternal tongue.
1: تو دل عاشق من از پشت صفحه هو

But then what that mean? What does it mean? Literally, I just stare at screen. I'm a literary, all I do is read. Statistics break down my newsfeed, so my literacy.

their songs. When the cipher becomes cipher, we tend towards zero, cease to exist. Pave way for that which unites us all under primordial perennial heritage. Such is my thesis of emphasis. In a synthesis of ancestral baggage, where Bilbo Baggins appears as a savage. Fear not for the death of mod cons, for them I've prepared a libation brewed upon the maternal tongue. Literally, I just stare at screen.

That is New Dimension from the absolutely incredible Chiara Civello and Clap Clap. And before that, you had Cyphers Become Cipher from the St. Abdullah and Irmak, 16-0 from Perry Keys, and Altaleyeshenem, that is a hard one to pronounce, from the absolutely incredible Golden Voice of Ethiopia, Alemayehu Eshete. That is one to look up. Absolutely incredible song, of which I have butchered the name for, but amazing one from the 70s, incredible artist. Go and check out this Ethiopian musician and singer. Now, before we get into a bit more music, we've got a little bit of a weather update. As you've probably noticed, it's pretty cloudy outside, and it looks like it's going to be the same tomorrow. Over onto traffic. If you are getting out and about on the roads to commute anywhere, then just watch out for over in Erskine Park on the Mama Road approaching Erskine Park Road. There is a broken down car affecting southbound traffic. Over in Concord West on Concord Road approaching Phoenix Avenue, there is also a broken down car affecting one of two southbound lanes, which is closed. Over in Prospect, the Great Western Highway at Prospect Highway, there is a hazard for pedestrians, and also one of three westbound lanes is closed. That is all the traffic updates for this morning so far. Hopefully not too many more will pop up. We're going to get into an amazing song from Maya Tokley. It's Everything's on Fire.

that was the incredible Kiss the Sky from Megafauna. They were a past feature album on 2SER. They're absolutely incredible. Sophomore from that group. There is some amazing interview with them over on the 2SER website if you want to learn more about this incredible Sydney-based dream pop and rock group. And before that, we had Love Tempos by Your Side and Body Types Tally, another incredible song from a prior feature album. This week, the lovely Katie is having a great time on holiday. You'll be hearing back from her again very, very soon on the airwaves. It feels a little bit like everybody is on holiday at the moment. Maybe they're going on Euro Autumn, who knows, around Australia. I personally took a holiday last week from my gym and then Monday morning got a lovely email from them saying, congratulations, you've exercised 0 times, at which point I promptly returned very quickly. So would love to hear from you guys on the text line 0468 44 1073. Are you enjoying a nice little holiday or staycation from your gym? Let us know. This next song is Dandelion from Ella Thompson.

That was Pleasant Morning from 1-800 Mikey. Certainly is. Experimental musician out of Western Sydney. Absolutely amazing project of Michael Barker. He plays in local underground garage punk bands like GT and RMFC. And before that, you had Loosen Up from Shy One and James Ellis Ford's People Just Don't Know. Well, there's lots of things we all just don't know. Now, it's Friday. And we're getting into the weekend with some very exciting things on. So I thought I'd just give you a little bit of an update on all the cool things you can cram into your weekend if you've already filled it up to the max, or maybe you haven't planned anything and you can call around, get your friends and give these things a go. If you haven't heard, Sydney's biggest hot takes social is on Sunday. Get your group together and put together a live PowerPoint battle presentation to take to the stage and defend your most unpopular opinions for up to 3 minutes. There's a cash prize of $100. If you are enjoying being thrifty, you want to get some great clothes, there's a Second Life Markets over in Carriage Works again on this Sunday. So if you want to change things up in your wardrobe a little bit, be as environmental as possible, then go check that out. And if you need to go and get some sun, some fresh air, and explore all the different amazing kites that exist in the world and how big they can get, from the Guatemalan giant kites of Sumpango to local Australian Kite Flyers Society works, then check out Festival of the Winds. There's so many different ways to interpret that, but it is about kites, I promise you that much. And over on music, we've got some great recommendations at 2SER. For music, you probably heard of Body Type. They're an amazing amazing group from Tally. Their album was on 2SER's feature album of the week a few weeks back. They're performing today at Marrickville Bowling Club. Make sure you go and check out Tally and their album Body Type. And also over in City Recital Hall, we've got Robert Forster and his Swedish band. And another recommendation for the 12th, which is tomorrow, Timelines, the incredible performance put on by Bunny Friends and Music for Change, are collaborating to put this all together. It's going to be a warehouse party celebrating generations of electronic music in Eora, and 100% of profits from this event will be donated to Divine Playhouse to help them fight the unjust closure of the venue by assisting with ongoing legal costs and recovering money already spent and lost on now cancelled events and artists. So it is a great event to support and also listen to some amazing live music in Sydney. We're going to get back into a little song. In fact, this is from Body Type themselves. So if you haven't got plans today, go over to Marrickville Bowling Club this evening to go and listen to them. This is Dream Girls.

That was Give a Little Time from Belle and Sebastian. They are actually going to be performing very, very soon in Sydney. Make sure you go and check them out because they are going to be on in the next few days on the 13th of September at the Enmore Theatre. Incredible group from the UK, Cottish. Not Scottish, but Cottish indie pop group. Amazing music from them. And before that, you had Simona Castricum's Outgrown and Dream Girls from Body Type, who are also performing today at Marrickville Bowling Club. So make sure you grab your tickets for that. We are going to get into a little bit of a traffic update. If you are over in Thornley on Pennant Hills Road approaching the Cominara Parkway, there's been a crash which is affecting northbound traffic. It started about 30 minutes ago, so still causing some issues. And over in Penrith on Castlereagh Road between Jane Street, Great Western Highway and High Street, there are changed traffic conditions due to an earlier incident which is affecting traffic in both directions. As for weather, you probably looked outside your window and noticed it's a little cloudy, and that is going to be continuing for tomorrow, and then we are set to have a mostly sunny Sunday. So hopefully the clouds are going to move around a little bit soon. We've got a little song coming up from Feature Album of the Week. This is from Blind Yeo. This is Frick Frack. Their debut album is absolutely gorgeous, The Lemoine Point. These guys started off just jamming during the 2020 COVID lockdowns in Cornwall in the UK, and now they've released their first album, which they recorded on a disused airfield. If you like psychedelic folk, freeform jazz, and heavy krautrock, then this one is for you.

violence will not harm you, what to fight and what to report. Build relations within your society merely to survive or eagerly to prosper. Step back to step forward. Hold tight or let go. The decisions to make in instances without choice. Your own emotions may surprise you. Things may not always go as planned. Some truths are cliche. Discernment and nuanced judgment. Solid reasoning. Willful abandon. You will find yourself in love. You will lose yourself in passion. Work to find yourself again. You'll be forced to reckon with survival. You may find weapons, crutches, props,

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Love is in development. 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

from Bonobo, the alias of LA-based producer, DJ and musician Simon Charles Green. Absolutely incredible performer there. And before that, you had Saul Williams, Conspiracy, and Frick Frack from Blind Yeo. This next song is from someone who I don't think needs any introduction. Genesis Owusu's Centfold is coming up next from the Cameron-based musician Kofi Owusu Ansa. A little known fact is he's still to date the only recorded person to hold a concert that broke the floor of the Enmore Theatre. That is quite a feat there, and if you ever want to listen more, learn a little bit more about Genesis, then make sure you head over to the 2SER website and check out the interview he did with Sophia Khoury from May this year. Very, very fascinating person there. We're going to get into it. This is Centfold.

Biomania from Birds and Drones. You are listening to Friday Breakfast on 2SER. I'm Vanessa GT and I'm actually about to leave you very soon and pass over to the incredible Eleanor Godley of the Friday Daily. Before we head off, I'm going to leave you with a little song from Curio Curio. This is Vem Prakasa. They were an incredible feature artist previously on 2SER. Have an amazing Friday and stay tuned for The Daily.

Good morning and welcome to the Friday Daily. You're listening to 2SCR 107.3. I'm Eleanor Godley and I'll be keeping you company right through and until midday. And thank you, Vanessa, for hosting breakfast this morning. Wherever you are and whatever you're doing, I hope you'll stick around and keep the radio on. Join me for the few hours of music, conversation, and hopefully a bit of fun. We have a great lineup for you today, as always. We have a special guest coming to talk about their new music and tour dates. We'll also have our poetry lesson, and in the last hour, we'll present you with a new play that will be showing very soon. We also have a little project of mapping all the live music venues that Sydney used to have. We didn't get very far last week, so if you remember where you frequented live gigs, let us know the name and suburb on our text line 0468 44 1073, and we'll continue with our map. And of course, what you listen to the most, why you come back to the Friday Daily, is the quiz coming up this hour. This week's quiz is courtesy of Jeff. And there's a very special prize, of course, for the winner. The winner gets the opportunity to be next week's quizmaster. So listen carefully to the clues in the first hour. And when you think you've got it, text me your answer on 0468 44 1073. We are looking for the band, the album, or both, depending on what you think the clues are telling you. Right, well, that's enough for me. Let's get underway with Aussie band Luanda with Pick Your Poison. It's 6 minutes past 9. You're listening to 2SER.

Blood Horse by Grace Cummings. Oh, I love that song. I just didn't want to interrupt it. That's why I went all the way to the end, or almost anyway. It is 13 minutes past nine on 2SER. You're listening to the Friday Daily with me, Eleanor Godley. And we are now going to start the quiz. So get your thinking caps on. And I'll give you the number again. It's 0468 44 1073. Pop it in your phone so you always have it ready to text at any time. Okay, so this quiz is courtesy of Jeff. Now, this band formed in Sydney in 1986. The two singers have the same name. First name, not the last name. That'd be weird. Like two Murray Cooks. Actually, there's two Murray Cooks that play in a band together. That's pretty weird, isn't it? Their first EP was, and this is not Murray Cook, by the way. Their first EP was released by Phantom Records in 1990 and was named Sunburnt Throats and Happy Thunderclouds. And one more for this little break. Their first album was recorded in America by Steve Albini. Was nominated for an ARIA in the Bizarre category of Best Adult Alternative Album. Best Adult? What does that mean? Not for kids. It's got to be over 18. Might have to look that one up. Let's go to our feature album now. So while you're thinking, put your thinking caps on. This is Blind EO. The song is Memory to the Soil, and the song is the album is The Limone Point. We'll hear a bit more about Blind EO from Cornwall. Has anyone been to Cornwall? Beautiful place. After

Hi, I'm Delaney Carter and I'm a producer for the Friday Daily. I love 2SER because it's the authentic heartbeat of Sydney. There's nowhere else you get this much community spirit.

That song is called Lasagna from Hudson, New York by Babe Hoven. Sorry, it took a while to get that out. And before that was our feature album, Blind Year, Cornwall band in the UK. And that was their debut album. It is our album of the week, but we do not have a copy to give away. So I'm very sorry about that. But you'll just have to wait until another one that is up for grabs. But it's not this one. But it's very jazz, krautrock, psychedelic. Quite interesting, really. But when somebody was talking about, I think it was Tina the other day, was talking about krautrock, perhaps to Lachlan. And I'm thinking, when people ask you, what kind of music do you like? Does anyone ever say, oh, I like krautrock? I've never heard that come back. Has that ever happened to you that, you know, you say, yeah, well, I like, you know, shoegaze or indie, but someone turns around and says, well, I really like krautrock. Tell me, 0468 44 1073, if you've ever said it or you've had it said to you. Now, I also looked up what does adult alternative album mean in the Music Awards. So it's not sexy music, which I thought it might be, best adult. No, it is known as triple A or adult album alternate. A rock alternate between rock, folk rock, indie and roots, and it's smooth, melodic, song focused rather than aggressive or heavy. Targets adult audience that likes thoughtful lyrics and traditional instruments. Bands like Crowded House, Angus and Julia Stone, etc., etc. They're not the ones that are in the quiz, mind you. All right, back to the quiz clues. Number five is their next album featured Warren Ellis of The Dirty Three and Chris Abrahams of The Necks. The band broke up in 1998 and reformed in 2007. And one of the lead singers also pursued an acting career, starring in the film Praise and TV show Love is a Four-Letter Word, which was filmed at the Courthouse Hotel in Newtown. There we go. There's a few things to ponder at 24 minutes past nine on this Friday daily. Looking pretty, well, actually, I should have done the weather and traffic. It looks pretty grey outside, a bit gloomy. There's nothing to talk about on the road, so I'm let off the hook there. But I believe that it is going to reach 20 today. Yes, and it's 15, feels like 12, partly cloudy. It looks very cloudy to me. Let's go to White Elephant. This is their album

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Wow. Nothing rare there. That's Ned Collette. They're from Nam. They have this delicate whirlpool of warm, dreamy, and melancholic. Goodness gracious, I'm not drinking enough water. Psychedelic pop. Indeed it is. We're just going to listen to Dorio underneath. 3, 2, 1, go. Because I forgot to stop it. But I've stopped it now. So we will go back to some clues. Now, I did have... Tim has corrected himself. He first said, is it the mark of Cain? Because if it is, the first clue is wrong. Albini did not produce their first album. He produced an EP a little later. But you know, Tim, it's not the mark of Cain because it is some other band, which you have correctly given me. Now, you do need the name of the album. And Darren has said that Grace's song should be up for a James Bond recommendation. I reckon it could be as well. That's pretty good. All right, let's go. So we need to know the album. Okay, we know that the band broke up in 1998, reformed in 2007. Their first album after reforming was mixed by Jim Moggini of, I don't know if you pronounce that right, Midnight Oil. I should know that. In 2010. One of the lead singers, Peter Archer, sadly passed away this year, Vale Peter. And their most recent album, Hold Sway, was on rotation onto SCR around July last year. No, July this year. That is, yes, quite correct. Okay, this album that we're talking about, okay, we're at the end of the question, of the clues. 1993 was the year this album was released. No, 04-68-441-073 is the number. Text me. You need to tell me the name of the album and the band. And while you're thinking, here's Dobby. Of course, he's our local artist. Album of the week a couple of weeks ago. This is Free Your Mind. Hey, 2010 future right in front of me. Damn, I couldn't think of what I wanna be. I can hear my inner child calling me. Told me everything I got is all I need. Industry's bugging, I'ma show 'em something back when I was cooking up a summer week. Younger me.

Kunaran with Bang Face In. The album, I think, is either Triple L or 3. Could be either. It is 18 minutes to 10 o'clock. You're listening to The Friday Daily on 2SER 107.3. I'm Eleanor Godley. Now, we have a few people who have answered quite correctly that it is Crow, the band of this week's quiz, but we still need the album title. So just to, you know, perhaps bring you back down to memory lane, why don't I play you a song that Jeff has recommended that we listen to. It's called Railhead. That sounds terrible. Let's see what I can do about that. There's something going on that is not. Let's try again. Hopefully. Nope. Oh my goodness. All right, we'll go to another song. We'll go to Encanta by Australian band Troth. Let's see what I can do about this.

Well, that is Crow, and that's their recent, from their recent album, Hold Sway. That is Can't Turn Away, and it's 10 minutes to 10. Now, I played that because I was having issues with playing the one that I really wanted to play, courtesy of Jeff, our quizmaster. So nobody has said the album yet, so we still have the album to be guessed. We do have Tim and Darren on tight hooks about, you know, who shall we go for? There has to be an album in there. But Rod has sent me a text saying, I love krautrock and have said so many times. Unfortunately, it's very hard to see the bands due to the distance and time. But I did get to see New a few years back. Julian Cove from The Teardrop Explodes has written the book on krautrock, if anyone's interested. Actually, I have, when I was going through my CDs, I have a Julian Cope CD that's called 100 Mothers or 10,000 Mothers or something like that. Has anyone listened to that? It wasn't very listenable. But anyway, I used to love Teardrop Explodes and Julian Cope. My all-time favourite, besides Everybody's Can, is Amon Dool 2 album Yeti Song Archangel Thunderbird. Made a teenage boy's head rock. Wow. Well, I haven't even heard of those bands. Amon Dool 2 album, Yeti Songs, Song Archangel Thunderbird. Sorry. I'm going to try this Crow song, Railhead. Again, if it doesn't work, I have to apologise, but there is something going wrong with the computer. So, this sounds promising.

That is Crow, 1993. The album was My Kind of Pain, and the song was Railhead. I see what Darren has done there. I thought you were talking about the song that I was trying to play over the computer, and it wouldn't work very well because the telephone line was on. Crazy, you know, you can't do both at the same time. It just doesn't happen all the time. But I had Thomas come in, and everything's fine now. So, Tim, if you're still listening, would you like to be Quizmaster next week? Because Darren has got it so many times, and he never gives the right answers. He always does a cryptic one. So we have to punish him for that, I think. That's the only way we can get him to write the real thing. In Alette is here, a song by Real Numbers to get us to the news. Was it always his way? Of course, it's always his way. Now, our number, of course, is 0468 44 1073. Ring, text me anytime you want.